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wrote a book about sheep, said that a sheep sometimes can become what we would call cast, C-A-S-T. That is, it rolls over sometimes on its back and can't get up. Its paws are all up in the air, and it doesn't have enough athletic ability. It doesn't have enough dexterity just to roll over and get up. And sometimes when lying down, it just finds itself with its paws all up in the air and cannot get back on its feet. Now, in that way, it's vulnerable to the vultures and to the wolves and so forth, but also the gases begin to build up on the inside, and the sheep gets bloated, and before long, the circulation is cut off, and the sheep that's called a cast sheep will die. I think that's what David had in mind when he said, "Why art thou cast down, O my soul?" Oh, we get in a cast position, and the shepherd needs to come and pick the sheep up and put the sheep back on its feet. Has he ever done that for you? I mean, when you were down and couldn't get up, and you couldn't get yourself up. Thank God for the shepherd. You see, listen, folks, we're like sheep. And because we're like sheep, that's why we have a tendency to be stressed. It's not necessarily a compliment to call us a sheep, but it's a fact. We are his people and the sheep of his pasture. Now, having said that, how do you handle stress? Well, I believe verse 2 has a lot to say about how to handle stress. The Lord is my shepherd, I shall not want. He maketh me to lie down in green pastures. He leadeth me beside the still waters. My dear friend, I want to tell you that when you understand that you may be weak like a sheep, but you have a compassionate shepherd, a caring shepherd, and a courageous shepherd. You see, the hireling flees. The good shepherd giveth his life for the sheep. You see, in that same chapter in verse 7, John 10, verse 7, Jesus said, "I am the door of the sheep." You say, is he the shepherd or is he the door? The answer is yes. The shepherd becomes the door. And what Jesus is saying, there's nobody can get to you except he come through me. You like that? Amen. Brother, I like that. You see, folks, listen. What you need in order to deal with this stress is number one, security. He maketh me. He leadeth me. I may be weak like a sheep, but he's the strong shepherd. He's the good shepherd. That's the first thing I see in this verse, is security. And that security helps me to deal with stress. I'll tell you what else I see. Not only do I see security, but I see sufficiency. You see, look at it. He maketh me to lie down in brown, withered pastures. Is that it? He leads me beside muddy streams, dried up water brooks. Oh no. He maketh me to lie down in green pastures. He leadeth me beside the still waters. All I need and more I find in the Lord Jesus Christ. You see, why do we get stressed? Well, we get stressed because we think our needs are not going to be met. And we just say, oh, my goodness, I'm not going to have what I need. You remember that passage over there in Matthew where our Lord is telling us not to worry? And he tells us, he said, what do people worry about? He said, don't worry about what you're going to eat. That's food. And don't worry about what you're going to wear. That's fashion. Don't worry about these things. Food, friends, fame, fortune, fashion, fitness. And that's what people worry about. Jesus said, after all these things do the Gentiles seek. And when he said Gentiles, he meant unsaved people. Now, he's not saying these things are not important. He didn't say any of those were not important. But he said what? Seek ye first the kingdom of God and his righteousness. All these things will be added to you. These things don't even take on significance until you have your deepest needs met. You see, what is he talking about when he's talking about green grass and still waters? Do you think he's just talking about having your bank account full? Oh, no. Listen, Psalm 22, Psalm 23, and Psalm 24 are a trinity of psalms. Now, go back to Psalm 22 and look in verse 26. The meek
shall eat and be satisfied. What shall they eat? Well, look in the rest of that verse. They shall praise the Lord that seek Him. Do you see that? That's the food. They shall praise the Lord that seek Him. Look, if you will, in verse 29. All they that be fat upon the earth shall eat and worship. Do you see that? All that be fat. God wants healthy sheep. What does the green grass talk about? It's the green pasture of His Word. What do the still waters speak of? The still waters of His Spirit. You're to find, my friend, your satisfaction in Him. And if you don't find your satisfaction in Him, you're going to be stressed. And I'll tell you why you're going to be stressed. Because the deepest needs of your heart will never be met. Remember what Jesus said in Matthew chapter 4, verse 4, man shall not live by bread alone, but by every word that proceedeth out of the mouth of God. That the Bible is to you what bread is to the natural man. And then Jesus said in Matthew chapter 5, verse 6, blessed are they which do hunger and thirst after righteousness, for they shall be filled. Hungering and thirsting after righteousness. Do you know what the word blessed means? Let me tell you what the word blessed means. It's a Greek word, makarios, and it literally means happy, or satisfied, content, to be congratulated, joyful. You can take many words and roll them all into one, and you have the idea of this word, blessed. Now, notice what Jesus said in Matthew chapter 5, verse 6. Blessed are they which do hunger and thirst after righteousness. How many people do you know today that are hungering and thirsting after righteousness? The green pastures of His Word, the still waters of His Spirit. How many people do you know that have a hunger for the Word and a thirst for the Spirit? How many? Well, not many. Now, let me ask you another question. How many happy people do you know? Not many. Now, listen, what He said is this. He did not say, blessed are those who seek after blessedness. Happy are those who seek after happiness. He said, happy are those who seek after righteousness. Let me tell you something. The most unhappy people in the world are the people who are trying to be happy. Did you know that? Proof positive. The next time you go on vacation and go to a resort, look on the faces of those people walking the streets. Generally, the most miserable faces you'll ever see are in resort places. The happiest faces are people who are working in a service station somewhere right at home, or working in an office, or just doing something. But people who seek to be happy generally are not. It's a strange thing. Happiness is something you never find by looking for it. Happiness is something you stumble over on your way to serve Jesus. It's just when you're serving the Lord Jesus Christ, happiness is the byproduct of righteousness. Do you know what unhappiness comes from? Unhappiness comes from self-centeredness and sin. And God has engineered it that way. God so loves you that God has engineered that you would not be happy without Jesus. That's the reason God said to Adam and Eve when they left the Garden of Eden, cursed is the ground for your sake. Not for your judgment, but for your sake. I put a curse on the ground. Thorns and thistles will it bring forth to you. Why? When you pick a rose, you say, ouch. When you walk, you say, ooh. Why? God wants your path to be thorny. God wants your roses to be thorny. Why? The worst thing could ever happen to sinful man would be to have a diseased heart and live in paradise. He'd never know anything was wrong. So God gives us thorns, and God gives us thistles, and God gives us problems, and God gives us heartaches to say, hey, there's something wrong in this world down here. What is wrong is sin, and what is the answer? Righteousness. Now, what most people are trying to do is get rid of the thorns and the thistles, but not deal with the problem that caused them. Suppose you go to the doctor, and you've got a terrible headache, and you've got a fever, and you've got a pain, and you've got swelling. Evidently, there's an infection on the inside. But all the doctor does is give you some strong medicine to kill the pain and reduce the fever, but he never deals with the infection. Now, he's not a good doctor. I want him to kill the pain if he can, but only to help to get at the infection, the problem. Now, folks, people who are trying to be happy are only treating the symptom. If you seek after righteousness, you'll be dealing with the infection.
Seek righteousness, and then you'll be happy. I mean, then you'll deal with stress. He makes me to lie down in green pastures. That's His Word. He makes me to drink of the still waters. That's His Spirit. What you need is to have the deepest need of your heart and your life met. It is to worship God. It is to drink of the Spirit. It is to feed on the Word of God. That's sufficiency. I mean, the deepest need of your heart will be met only in Jesus. All right? Man shall not live by bread alone, but by every word that proceedeth out of the mouth of God. What did I say? Look, in our good shepherd, A, we have in Him security. B, we have in Him sufficiency. And C, we then have in Him serenity. Serenity. He maketh me to lie down. He maketh me to lie down. Sheep will not lie down until they're content. Have you ever seen so many people hurrying? When I go to the airports, I wonder, where are these people going? I mean, everybody, on the highway, all these people going this way and all those people coming this way. Why don't they just stay over there and those people stay over here? Everybody is going, moving. I was reading in the newspaper a while back about an airplane, a fighter plane, and this is not a joke, it literally happened. This plane fired its cannon and was moving so fast it overtook the bullet and shot itself down. Literally. I mean, I had to reread that. I thought that's just putting on, you know. But no, it was moving. The plane was moving faster than the shell. And it literally overtook its own bullet and shot itself down. And a lot of folks I know are doing the same thing. I mean, they're shooting themselves down. They do not take time to slow down, to be still and know that God is God, to have that serenity, that quietness. It's not a sin to be quiet. It's a sin not to be quiet. Let me give you some scripture. Listen to what God says here. Isaiah 30, verse 15. In quietness and confidence shall be your strength. Listen to this. Psalm 46 and verse 10. Be still. Be still. And know that I am God. Do you know what the sheep is doing when it lies down? It's chewing the cud. A sheep has a second stomach, and it puts that grass, that sweet grass, and that clover, and that alfalfa, it puts that down there in that second stomach. It's loading up, just loading up. Then the shepherd says, now lie down and digest what you've got. And so the sheep brings it back up and begins to chew on it, to taste it. That is when the sheep is growing. That's the most productive time for the sheep, that quiet time, that serenity. Do you know what that is? If that green grass is the Word of God, what is the sheep doing when it's chewing the cud? It's meditating. Meditating. In His law doth he meditate day and night. There's so many scriptures on meditation. Just jot a few of them down. Psalm 1 verses 1 and 2. I talked about that. Psalm 19, 14. Let the words of my mouth and the meditation of my heart be acceptable in thy sight, O Lord, my strength and my redeemer. Psalm 104 and verse 34, my meditation of him shall be sweet. I will be glad in the Lord. Psalm 119 verse 15, I will meditate in thy precepts and have respect unto thy ways. Do you know what's wrong with most of us? We don't lie down in the green grass and meditate. Even those of us who study the Word of God, how much time do we take to really digest and assimilate what God has given us? I mean, most of us think we've done God a wild favor if we get to church on Sunday, right? And if we can halfway understand what the pastor's saying, fine. When you get home, do you really meditate on what you've heard? When you study God's Word in the morning, do you really have a quiet time? Do you keep a spiritual journal? Do you write down the thoughts that God gives you? Did you know that many of the things that I preach to you are things that God gives me after I've read the Word of God and sit back and think about it? You say, how do people know what's in the Word of God? Where do you get that?
One way to get it is to sit back and chew the cud. I mean, sit there and meditate. And if you expect God to give you something, then you ought to have a pen or something.

0: making money when you ought to be doing something else. You're going to be making money when you ought to be being quiet alone with God. I'm not against making money. I'm not against business. But I'm trying to tell you folks, you need to stop and prioritize your life. And you know what I think God does with some of us? He makes us to lie down. He makes us to lie down. I mean, we won't do it unless He makes us. David said, before I was afflicted, I went astray. He said in another place, it has been good for me that I have been afflicted. He maketh me to lie down. Well, why don't you just do it yourself? Why don't you just say, never mind, Lord, you don't have to do it that way. I just rather slow down. I want to get quiet. I want to be still. I want to know that Thou art God. How do you deal with stress? Remember, a distressed sheep is a sheep that's not producing wool, it's not producing fat, it's not producing lambs, it's not reproducing. He maketh me to lie down. Why does the shepherd do that? Why? Because he loves the sheep and he wants healthy sheep. The cure for stress? Find in Jesus Christ your security. He's the good shepherd. Find in him sufficiency, the green pastures. Find in him serenity. He maketh me to lie down. Can you say, as David said, the Lord is my shepherd? Not a shepherd. We all know that. Can you say he is my shepherd? If not, may I help you right now, this moment? Would you begin to pray a prayer like this, just out of your heart? Just pray silently but fervently. Dear God, I need you and I want you. I want to know you personally. I want my sin forgiven. I want you to live in my heart. I want strength for living. I want to know that I'm going to heaven when I die. Jesus, you're the good shepherd. You died for this lost sheep. You paid for my sin. Thank you for paying for my sin. Thank you that you love me so much. Now, Jesus, come into my heart. Forgive my sin. Save me, Jesus. Did you ask him? Then by faith, according to the promise of his word, would you thank him for saving you? The Bible says, for whosoever shall call upon the name of the Lord shall be saved. Would you just pray this way? Thank you, Lord Jesus, for saving me. I receive it by faith right now. You're now my shepherd. You're now my Savior, my God, and my friend forever. And now, Lord Jesus, I will live for you the rest of my life. And help me never, ever to be ashamed of you. In your name I pray. Amen.
1: Amen. And if you've prayed to receive Jesus Christ, welcome to God's forever family. Well, thanks for studying with us in God's Word today. Do you have a hard time handling stress? 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

her, lest by her continual coming she weary me. Then the Lord said, hear what the unjust judge said. And shall God not avenge his own elect who cry out day and night to him, though he bears long with them? I tell you that he will avenge them speedily. Nevertheless, when the Son of Man comes, will he really find faith on the earth? Of all of the great speeches that were given by Sir Winston Churchill to the people of England during the crisis of World War II, the shortest speech that he ever gave was one of his most provocative. It came when he was invited to speak at his alma mater at Eton. And after he was introduced, Sir Winston got up and, in his inimitable fashion, said to the students who were assembled on that occasion, never, ever give up. And he sat down. Had to be maybe the second shortest message in all of history, only the Jesus one at the synagogue when he said, today this text is fulfilled in your midst. But in any case, what Churchill was trying to instill in these students was this indomitable spirit of persevering, even in times of difficulty, in times of persecution, in times of apparent defeat, as he rallied his people after France fell to the Germans and saying, we will fight them on the beaches, we'll fight them on the seas, we'll fight them in the villages, we'll fight them wherever we meet them, and so on. Again, he was calling people to persistent fidelity, that in times of trouble, they would not faint. They would not surrender to despair. Well, here, we're blessed at the very beginning of this parable. Jesus tells us its central point. We read here that he spoke a parable to them that men, that is, in order that men ought always to pray and not faint. And so the parable is about persistent prayer. Persistent prayer in the midst of trouble. Persistent prayer in the midst of difficulty. Persisting in prayer even when it seems as if our prayers go no higher than the ceiling. And so to communicate that truth of constant prayer, Jesus tells the story of two people. One who is a widow who has no one to represent her, no one to defend her in the courts, no one to find vindication for her against her adversary. And I think you're aware that throughout the scriptures, there's a special place in the heart of God for widows, that they seem to be the most vulnerable of all people in the world. James tells us that the essence of true religion is the care of widows and orphans, because particularly in the ancient world, the widow was helpless. And so for his purpose and for his story, Jesus elects to tell the story of such a person who is a widow, who has been unjustly treated, she's been wronged, and now she's suffering, and her only hope is to find justice at the hands of the courts, and so she wants to present her case to the judge. But Jesus tells us about this judge, that there was in a certain city
a judge who did not fear God nor regard man. There were two things this judge didn't care about. He didn't care about God, and he didn't care about people. So if you put those two together, how much do you think he cared about justice? You know, one of the things we see in our own culture again and again and again, and it's featured in movies and in television programs, in novels, how so often when a person is on trial, the outcome of that trial will depend on the sophistication of the lawyers who are trying the trial. And the debate will go on and on and on with respect to points of law. And again, using casuistic law, that is case law, appealing to precedents that had been established in similar court decisions. And sometimes in the midst of that complex system of trying cases, that which is lost is the fundamental question of justice. I once had to be involved in a theological case that involved charges that were brought against a minister by some elders in his church. And a commission was formed by the presbytery, and the chairman of the commission came, and we interviewed the minister, we interviewed the assistant minister, we interviewed the elders, we interviewed members from the congregation at large. And everybody had a different story. And so when we met after the hearing, the chairman of the committee said, well, we have to be very careful here. We need the wisdom of Solomon, because we have to find a way to vindicate this minister. We have to find a way to maintain the dignity of the elders. And we've got to keep the congregation unified and together over this point. And after he elaborated on all these things that we needed to accomplish as a commission, he says, is there anything else we need to be concerned about? I raised my hand. He said, what's that? I said, how about justice? What we're here to do is to discern who's at fault, and not just make the assumption that everybody's at fault equally. And we have to deal with that. But nobody wants to deal with that. And I'm afraid we've come to that place so often in our culture where we have judges who really don't care about justice. And they don't care about God. And they don't care about people. What they care about is their own office, their own prestige, their own job security. That's the kind of man that Jesus describes here, who is sitting on the bench that's supposed to be bringing justice to this poor widow who had nobody to plead her case. And so she comes and asks the judge to hear her case. Please get justice for me from my adversary. And he would not, Jesus said, for a while. The first time she asked him, he brushed her off. Who are you? What are you doing here? Get out of here. Don't waste my time. I could care less about your predicament and your plight. Go away. Lady, you bother me. But she wouldn't faint. She wouldn't give up. She came back a second time. And she said, Your Honor, I don't have anybody to plead my case before my adversary. Will you please hear my case? Don't you get it, lady? I don't care about you. I'm not interested in God. I don't care about justice. Get out of here. For a while.
this woman would not take no for an answer. And afterwards, the judge said within himself, though I don't fear God nor regard man, yet because this widow troubles me, I will avenge her, lest by her continual coming, she weary me. This woman was the importunate widow, not important or unimportant, but importunate means persistence on steroids. This woman would not give up. And so she kept beating and beating and beating on the door of the unjust judge until finally, out of pure expediency, not out of conversion to the legitimacy of justice, but he just got sick and tired of this. He said, she's wearying me. I'm getting tired of it. I'll hear her case. I'll vindicate her. So she'll just stop banging on the door. Now remember, Jesus says that he's telling this story that we ought always to pray and not faint. Now, one of the most important elements that we find in parable after parable, not in every parable, is a contrast between how fallen creatures behave and how God behaves. And so often that contrast is spelled out in terms of the phrase, how much more? How much more? And Jesus uses that principle here. Listen to what he says. Then the Lord said, hear what the unjust judge said. And shall not God, well, the other translation that I prefer is, shall not God vindicate his own elect who cry out to him day and night? The God we serve is a God who vindicates his people, a God who avenges his people. Now, keep in mind that the Bible tells us that we're wronged when we're exploited, if we're persecuted and treated maliciously, unjustly, that what we're not allowed to do absolutely is to seek vengeance. Vengeance is not on the agenda for the Christian. And so what does God say about that? Vengeance is a bad thing. No, he didn't say that. He says, vengeance is mine. It's not yours. It's mine. I will repay. Our God is an avenging God. Our God will right every wrong that his people have ever experienced. We see this in the grand example of the Exodus, where the people of God cried day after day after day, mixing their cries and their pleas with their groaning until God said, I have heard the groans coming up to me from my people. Therefore, Pharaoh, who was an unjust judge of Egypt, who regarded not God or man, you're going to let my people go. So that they may come and worship me on my mountain. And the Exodus is a foretaste of the greater Exodus that comes to pass in the New Testament when God delivers his people from the world and the flesh and the devil. And from all of those who

0: definitions of sin that we had learned at seminary, that sin, you know, was existential, inauthentic existence. Or sin was some kind of neurosis, and all these silly definitions of sin. And I said, you know, we may be neurotic and we may be doing everything that we know how to destroy what authenticity of existence we may have. But fellows, men and brethren, the meaning of sin, Scripture, as our own confession says, is that it's any one of conformity to or transgression of the law of God. We sin because we break His law, and we come under His indictment. Well, the student body that was largely liberal when I finished rose up out of their seats. They came up to me and they congratulated me, and they were very positive. I go make my way to the back of the church, and the dean of the institution comes up to me and he's irate. He's so mad at me that he throws me against the wall, literally. He says, "You distorted the Scriptures, you know, and all that kind of stuff." And I, wow, did I do that? So I went straight upstairs to Dr. Gerstner's office, who was my mentor. And I said, "Dr. Gerstner, did I distort the truth of God?" And he looked at me and he said, "Blessed are you, Roberto," is what he called me. He says, "Every Christian in heaven from Paul to B.B. Warfield is rejoicing at the sermon that you preached in this house today." And I felt vindicated. I was so relieved to hear his evaluation. Will not God vindicate his elect who cry unto him day and night? This is a fantastic promise from our Lord that should give us tremendous consolation and comfort to know that even though sometimes we think he doesn't hear our prayers or doesn't care how we are persecuted and suffer, his eyes on the sparrow, he counts every hair on our head, and he has promised to vindicate his people who, like this helpless, importunate widow, cry unto him day and night. And so we ought not to faint. We ought not to lose faith as if we served a God who didn't hear us and who didn't care. And so Jesus ends the parable this way. "I tell you that he will avenge them," or vindicate them, "speedily." Nevertheless, strange ending to the parable. Nevertheless, Jesus said, "When the Son of Man comes, will he find faith on the earth? Will he find faith in his church? Or will it all disintegrate into unbelief because people have stopped praying and in the midst of adversity have fainted?" Well, that's a question that our Lord asks. He obviously knew the answer to that question. He knows that when he returns, he will find faith on the earth, not because we are so faithful, but because he is faithful to keep those whom the Father has given him.
1: 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So we should not fail to pray or to persist in prayer, because he is faithful to answer. 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

the rest of their life, the kind of things that the congregation gets the opportunity to do, you know, for a day and a half. Well, somehow or another, these characters got to do it for the rest of their lives, you know. And any notion of honoring them will come when they die. And I remember speaking at a pastor's conference when I had been asked to give two seminars. I gave one on the subject of biblical church discipline, which was averagely attended, and I gave one on the matter of ministerial depression. I called it Dealing with Ministerial Depression, because I thought I knew a little bit about that. Not clinical depression. I changed it when the men came. I called it the blues. Dealing with the blues. Well, it was the biggest seminar in the whole event. And no one knew my name from a hole in the ground. And it was standing room only. And as soon as we got to Q&A, it was obvious that there were all kinds of concerns and heartaches that were represented in the minds and lives of these elders who were seeking to serve their congregation. And there were actually elders there and leaders of the church there who had not been set aside to the task of preaching and teaching. And these individuals were responsible for the exercising of the principle of remuneration and compensation here. And one of these non-pastoral elders, if you like, asked the question. We have a problem in our church, he says, if you could address this. It's not a concern about the pastor being depressed. It's about his wife being depressed. She seems to be just down in the dumps. She has no apparent joy in what's going on. We find that somehow or another, she is increasingly isolated from any aspect of ministry. Do you have any insight on this, or do you have any suggestion as to what we might do? And I don't know why I said it, but shooting from the hip, just straight, which is something I hardly ever do, I said, I suggest that you increase your minister's salary by $5,000 a year. Total silence. And the guy sat down. Didn't even have a follow-up question. Someone from that church came to me afterwards and said, you don't know it, but you just answered that question. Because our pastor's wife has never had the privilege of buying her children new shoes. She has hand-me-downs from members of the congregation. She shops sometimes in the Goodwill. And the congregation think that they are doing her an amazing service while they do her husband an amazing service of ensuring that he will not become a lover of money by never giving him any money that he could possibly love. And some of you serve on boards for the city mission, and you serve on boards for missionary organizations, and you serve on boards for Christian schools and so on. And I think you better take real carefully your responsibilities when you sit in those meetings and make decisions about the pittance of a salary that you are prepared to pay for someone who is prepared to invest their whole life in the cause of the gospel. Say, does the Bible speak to pressing issues? Sure does. Do not muzzle the ox while it's treading out the grain. Don't be like the pagans. The worker deserves his wages. Now, this is not isolated here. Paul makes this point all the way through his letters in 1 Thessalonians 2, in 2 Corinthians 11, in 1 Corinthians chapter 9, and nowhere more clearly than when he says, the Lord has commanded that those who preach the gospel should receive their living from the gospel. If we have sown spiritual seed among you, is it too much if we reap a material harvest from you?
If others have this right of support from you, shouldn't we have it all the more? And then he's able to say, and I envy them this, he says, but of course, although it is legitimate for this to take place, we didn't take any of it because we didn't want ever to obscure the issue. We didn't want anybody ever to get the wrong position. Do you understand this? Do you understand the way this works? That the church appoints elders. If you did it in his pristine form, this would be how it was. Here you got a group of people, and they set apart elders. They recognized them to have capacities and rule. And then they just got this little virgin church, and they get it going. And one of the guys is a mailman. He's a postman, and he works in the mail, and he does the sermons on Sunday because he's the most gifted out of the five guys that they've set apart to eldership. And then as the church begins to grow as a result of his instruction, the elders say to him, you know, Bob, I think that you would be even better at doing this teaching on the Lord's Day if you didn't have to go out and be a mailman. So we're going to say to the congregation, maybe we should set you apart to the task of preaching and teaching. So now we will remunerate you in order to set you free. We won't pay you per sermon, but we will pay you in order that you don't have to derive your income from the mailman, and then you'll be able to proceed in that way. And so the individual is set apart. He still functions as an elder. He still has to direct the affairs of the church. But now he's in the privileged position of not having to go out and do those other things, which is in part provision, part privilege, and it is part not privilege, because it would be nice to go out and do those things. It'd be nice to sort of live in the real world every so often. But that's not what you're to do. You're to go over here. You're to give yourself. You're to toil. You're not to skive. You're not to show up late. You're not to leave early. You are to bear the burden of the responsibility of shepherding the flock of God that's in your charge. And remember, the test comes at the very end. Now, I have never understood why it is that certain groups have tried to suggest that it is wrong to have full-time pastors who receive remuneration in the exercise of oversight within the church. For the scriptures are so abundantly clear. Paul understood that those who proclaim the gospel may make a living by the gospel, and that in no way negates the concern that he's mentioned earlier, that such individuals, elders, should not be those who love money. Well, that's probably more than enough on compensation, wouldn't you agree? All right. Now, let's go to this matter of accusation. Verse 19 and 20, we'll just start it. I just want to introduce it and we'll return to it this evening. Trapp, the commentator, says, every fool has an arrow to shoot at a faithful preacher. Every fool has an arrow to shoot at a faithful preacher. To be involved in the leadership of God's people is to be on the receiving end of all kinds of allegations and accusations. Fact. In fact, if to be accused were sufficient to make a man guilty, then no good minister would ever be innocent. If the accusation was enough to confer guilt, then none of us could ever exist. And that is why, recognizing that these accusations come, Paul says they are not to be entertained without corroboration. Now, once again, he is bringing into the New Testament principles that were clearly understood and practiced in the Old Testament. Deuteronomy 19 and verse 15, one witness is not enough to convict a man accused of any crime or offense he may have committed. A matter must be established by the testimony of two or three witnesses. Now, this is why when you turn to Matthew 18 and the instruction Jesus gave on church discipline, that when you go to an individual and you point something out to them and that individual denies the existence of it, you are to go with two or three who are able to corroborate the concern that is expressed. These individuals act as witnesses to the accusation. Now, Paul reminds Timothy that in relationship to this, there is a need for public censure. Now, in saying that, it should be absolutely clear that the reference to the sin here is to a matter of public import.
All right? Those who sin are to be rebuked publicly. Now, clearly that doesn't mean that every time something happens with an elder, there is to be some great legal brouhaha that emerges on account of it. We have to understand Scripture with Scripture. When we understand the principle in Matthew 18 of going on a personal basis regarding a personal matter, of extending it when there is an unrepentant spirit, of bringing it to the church when there is no response to that, then when you take that and coalesce it with this, you understand that public rebuke is a response to public sin. So that it is not that we simply take and make much of that which is a matter of privacy. Let me give you a Calvin on this. Paul is here speaking of sins that give rise to public scandal. For if any elder commits a fault not in this category, it is clearly preferable that he should be admonished privately rather than openly accused. However, if then that elder was to refuse the private admonishment, then the church would have no other recourse than to make a matter which was originally private then become public. Now the concern and the principle is this. Sin amongst leaders in churches is not to be shielded. It is not to be covered up. It is not to be hidden away. It is to be publicly rebuked. In other words, when an elder sins in a public fashion, he and a church member for that matter, he or she is to be rebuked in a public manner so that the principle in application will be such that the others may take warning. Now, loved ones, if in the average church the approach to compensation is pretty poor, believe me, the situation in the average church in relationship to dealing with matters like this is worse than the way in which they deal with the matter of remuneration. The spinelessness that exists at the leadership level in many churches and the favoritism and the politicking is incredible. And that's why churches are in total chaos. Because people won't do what the Bible says. And when we don't do what the instruction book says, if we won't run the plays out of the book, then who knows where the ball ends up and who knows where the team goes. Says Guthrie, when faced with sinning elders, a spineless attitude is deplorable. Now the action to be taken is not only punitive, it is purposeful. And one of the reasons that we have such difficulty with this, and one of the reasons that we have such manifold confusion in the contemporary situation on Capitol Hill, is because any notion of jurisprudence, any notion of justice, is just about completely shot. The idea that punishment is punitive, the idea that punishment can be restorative, the idea that punishment is purposeful so as to enable others to heed the warning. J.B. Phillips says, this should be done as a salutary warning to others. The King James Version, that others may also fear. The NIV, so that others may take warning. Deuteronomy for the last time, and then we're through. Deuteronomy 13. Verse 6, if your very own brother or your son or your daughter or the wife you love or your closest friend secretly entices you, saying, let us go and worship other gods. Okay, somebody tries to draw you away into heresy. The gods that neither know you nor your fathers have known, gods of the peoples around you, whether near or far, from one end of the land to the other. Do not yield to him or listen to him. Show him no pity. Do not spare him or shield him. Listen. You must certainly put him to death. Do you think God is concerned about doctrine? Do you think God is concerned about purity? Do you think God is simply sitting up looking at the chaos of evangelicalism and going, you know, this isn't really a problem? In the Old Testament, he said, if somebody actually tries to seduce you into heresy, even if it's your wife, stone her to death, and your hand should be the first to cast the stone. Why? Verse 10, 11, then all Israel will hear and be afraid. Notice,
And no one among you will do such an evil thing again. Now that's the principle here. If you've got an elder and he blots his copybook, and he sins morally, don't run him out of town on the late bus and come back to the congregation and make up some notion about how his mother wasn't feeling well or something else, and we've got to deal with a few things, and then hope that it will all die down, create a distraction. Don't do that stuff, he says. The pagans do that stuff. They've got that down. You stand up and say, here's the deal. Through your tears, through your brokenness, loved ones, this is what has happened. And we're here to tell you because the Bible says we have to come and tell you. Otherwise, we'd run for it. We'd go on the late bus. And we believe that if we do this, then it will be a solid dose of preventative medicine. See, our culture doesn't believe this. That's why kids don't get the paddle. It's one of the reasons. But you remember that sound, don't you? You remember sitting there going, my goodness gracious, that could have been me. I mean, that was almost me. That should have been me, you're saying. Whoa! Made it! Yes, I'm looking. No, I'm not chewing. Yes, ma'am. Yes, sir. Oh, yes! It's the same with our kids. The Muslims understand it. Orthodox Jews understand it. But all the weak-willy Christians, they lost it completely. Almost completely. I've been on the receiving end of letter after letter and call after call and invitation after invitation to go and fight the big giants that are working against the church. To encourage all of you to phone 1-800 numbers and call your congressman and we'll fix this place. It's really getting fixed, isn't it? We're really fixing it good. Yesterday's headline, 14-year-old boy accused of killing his own son. Simultaneously, the 16-year-old, 17-year-old girl in all of the sorry predicament in her young life. Do you really think the answer to that is political? Get serious. These well-meaning souls can't even take care of their own situation. What is the answer? The answer is to live out the life of Christ. The answer is you in your small corner and I in mine. The answer is to be so radically different that the culture comes to inquire of us how it is that we managed to deal with this, how it is that we managed to live in this way. But why would they ever come and ask us about premarital sex when the statistics for premarital sex in the average evangelical church are the same as the statistics in the secular culture? Why would they ever come and ask us about marriage and divorce when the statistics within the average evangelical church are the same for divorce as in the secular culture? Why would they ever come and ask us about dealing with pornography when the statistics that are given in the average evangelical church are that 40% of the men are involved themselves in pornography? See how easy it is to play with our minds, phone the number, sign the ticket, send the dollar bill, and think we did it? God says, listen, it's time for judgment to begin at the house of God. That means it's time for judgment to begin with me. It's time for judgment to begin with you. And the only way in which we will make a radical impact in our culture, as we're going to see in the coming weeks,
is by being the kind of worker who really works, the kind of teacher who really teaches, the kind of father who really fathers, the kind of elder who really cares.

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1: Oh God, look upon us in your mercy, we pray. Thank you that Jesus said, I will build my church and the gates of hell will not prevail against it. Thank you for the victory that is ours in Christ. Thank you for the chilling rectitude of the instruction of your word, which turns the gaze, the spotlight on our very souls. Save us, Lord, from spinelessness, from laziness, from capitulating to the world around us. And grant instead that we might increasingly be men and women of the book. And now may the grace of the Lord Jesus Christ and the love of God and the fellowship of the Holy Spirit be the abiding portion of all who believe, today and forevermore. Amen.
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You have set my feet in a broad place. 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My eye is wasted from grief, my soul and my body also. For my life is spent with sorrow, and my years with sighing. My strength fails because of my iniquity, and my bones waste away. Because of all my adversaries, I have become a reproach, especially to my neighbours, and an object of dread to my acquaintances. Those who see me in the street flee from me. I have been forgotten like one who is dead. I have become like a broken vessel. For I hear the whispering of many, terror on every side, as they scheme together against me, as they plot to take my life. But I trust in you, O Lord. I say, you are my God. My times are in your hand. Rescue me from the hand of my enemies and from my persecutors. Make your face shine on your servant. Save me in your steadfast love. O Lord, let me not be put to shame, for I call upon you. Let the wicked be put to shame. Let them go silently to Sheol. Let the lying lips be mute, which speak insolently against the righteous in pride and contempt. Oh, how abundant is your goodness, which you have stored up for those who fear you, and worked for those who take refuge in you. In the sight of the children of mankind, in the cover of your presence you hide them. From the plots of men you store them in your shelter, from the strife of tongues. Blessed be the Lord, for he has wondrously shown his steadfast love to me when I was in a besieged city. I had said in my alarm, I am cut off from your sight. But you heard the voice of my pleas for mercy when I cried to you for help. Love the Lord, all you his saints. The Lord preserves the faithful, but abundantly repays the one who acts in pride. Be strong, and let your heart take courage, all you who wait for the Lord. This reading was taken from Psalm 31, verses 1 through to 24. Scripture quotations are from the Holy Bible, English Standard Version, ESV, copyright 2001 by Crossway, a publishing ministry of Good News Publishers, used by permission, all rights reserved.

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Not a lot is known about Charles Gabriel, who wrote the hymn Send the Light. Charles wrote this hymn when he was a chorister singing at the Grace Methodist Episcopal Church in San Francisco, California. It's a call for you and for me to take the gospel message as he writes from shore to shore.

Edward H. Bickersteth wrote the hymn "For My Sake and the Gospel's Go." Edward was a graduate of Trinity College, Cambridge. He served as vicar of Christ Church, Hampstead, dean of Gloucester, and finally bishop of Exeter. He edited 3 hymnals and wrote at least 30 hymns. The words of this hymn are God's word to us to go, or as Edward writes, "For my sake and the gospel's go and tell redemption's story."

When William Ogden was 6 years old, his family moved to Indiana. He began studying music at the age of 8 and could read church music fairly well by the age of 10. A little later, he could write a melody after hearing a tune sung or played just once. When he was 18, he became a chorister in his home church. We're going to play now William's hymn, Bring Them In. Again, this is a hymn of challenge, and the first line says, Hark, 'tis the shepherd's voice I hear.

Priscilla Jane Owens wrote the hymn We Have Heard the Joyful Sound. Priscilla was a teacher in Baltimore, Maryland for almost half a century. She taught Sunday school at the Union Square Methodist Church. Most of the hymns that she wrote were written for her Sunday school students. This hymn can be classed as a hymn of response, to go into the world and preach the gospel. But what is my response?

Another hymn of response was written by Philip Bliss, and that is, I will sing of my Redeemer. Now that's the first line of the first verse. And the following verses begin with, I will tell the wondrous story, I will praise my dear Redeemer, and the last verse returning once more to, I will sing of my Redeemer. Now, throughout history, various rulers have tried to keep Christians from sharing the salvation message. But we must expect opposition and sometimes even persecution. Today, you might ask? Oh yes, today. Never has there been a time when obstruction has not been an issue.

And so we come now to a hymn that challenges us to respond. Will I respond, or will I stay in the comfort of my own surroundings? We find our next hymn in Sankey Hymn Book, and the first line reads, "It may not be on the mountain's height." Now, I cannot find any information about the author or why this hymn was written, but it's been written to challenge. Just listen to the chorus. "I'll go where you want me to go, dear Lord, or mountain, or plain, or sea. I'll say what you want me to say, dear Lord. I'll be what you want me to be."

responded to the call to serve God and spread his gospel. It is, however, reported that Knowles, when travelling to preach, was involved in a serious train accident where he lost his life. One might ask why. I can only answer that by saying Knowles ashore went to his reward for being faithful to God.

And so we come to the close of a very challenging hymn program. If God has been calling you to share His gospel, then why not respond today to that call? You can contact Favourite Hymns if you'd like to talk this over with someone. You may phone by dialing 06-35-35-343, that's 06-35-35-343, or you may care to write to Favourite Hymns, Post Office Box 4211 Palmerston North, New Zealand. And this is Lindsay Shotton saying goodbye, and may God bless you.

0: Listen, friend, and I want you to get it, and I don't want you to miss it. There is no one so bad he or she cannot be saved. Do you believe that? There's no one so bad that they can't be saved. Harlot, yes. An adulterer, yes. Murderer, yes. Sexually perverted, yes. God forgives. The blood of Jesus Christ, God's Son, cleanses from all sin. And don't you let that dirty devil tell you you've done too much, you're too bad, you're too wicked, you can't be saved. No one so bad they can't be saved. Now listen carefully. There's no one so good they need not be saved. That's what Jesus was warning the Pharisees about when he said the harlots and the prostitutes are going into heaven before you. Jesus transforms.
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0: up. Thank God for the shepherd. You see, listen, folks. We're like sheep. And because we're like sheep, that's why we have a tendency to be stressed. It's not necessarily a compliment to call us a sheep, but it's a fact. We are His people and the sheep of His pasture. Now, having said that, how do you handle stress? Well, I believe verse 2 has a lot to say about how to handle stress. The Lord is my shepherd, I shall not want. He maketh me to lie down in green pastures. He leadeth me beside the still waters. My dear friend, I want to tell you that when you understand that you may be weak like a sheep, but you have a compassionate shepherd, a caring shepherd, and a courageous shepherd. You see, the hireling flees. The good shepherd giveth his life for the sheep. You see, in that same chapter in verse 7, John 10, verse 7, Jesus said, I am the door of the sheep. You say, is he the shepherd or is he the door? The answer is yes. The shepherd becomes the door. And what Jesus is saying, there's nobody can get to you except he come through me. You like that? Brother, I like that. You see, folks, listen. What you need in order to deal with this stress is number one, security. He maketh me. He leadeth me. I may be weak like a sheep, but he's the strong shepherd. He's the good shepherd. That's the first thing I see in this verse, is security. And that security helps me to deal with stress. I'll tell you what else I see. Not only do I see security, but I see sufficiency. You see, look at it. He maketh me to lie down in brown, withered pastures. Is that it? He leads me beside muddy streams, dried up water brooks. Oh, no. He maketh me to lie down in green pastures. He leadeth me beside the still waters. All I need and more I find in the Lord Jesus Christ. You see, why do we get stressed? Well, we get stressed because we think our needs are not going to be met. And we just say, oh, my goodness, I'm not going to have what I need. You remember that passage over there in Matthew where our Lord is telling us not to worry? And he tells us, he said, what do people worry about? He said, well, he said, don't worry about what you're going to eat. That's food. And don't worry about what you're going to wear. That's fashion. Don't worry about these things. Food, friends, fame, fortune, fashion, fitness. And that's what people worry about. Jesus said, after all these things do the Gentiles seek. And we said, Gentiles, he meant unsaved people. Now, he's not saying these things are not important. He didn't say any of those were not important. But he said what? Seek ye first the kingdom of God and his righteousness. All these things will be added to you. These things don't even take on significance until you have your deepest needs met. You see, what is he talking about when he's talking about green grass and still waters? Do you think he's just talking about having your bank account full? Oh, no. Listen, Psalm 22, Psalm 23, and Psalm 24 are a trinity of psalms. Now, go back to Psalm 22 and look in verse 26. The meek shall eat and be satisfied. What shall they eat? Well, look in the rest of that verse. They shall praise the Lord that seek Him. Do you see that? That's the food. They shall praise the Lord that seek Him. Look, if you will, in verse 29. All they that be fat upon the earth shall eat and worship. Do you see that? All that be fat. God wants healthy sheep. What does the green grass talk about? It's the green pasture of His Word. What do the still waters speak of? The still waters of His Spirit. You're to find, my friend, your satisfaction in Him. And if you don't find your satisfaction in Him, you're going to be stressed. And I'll tell you why you're going to be stressed. Because the deepest needs of your heart will never be met. Remember what Jesus said in Matthew chapter 4, verse 4, man shall not live by bread alone, but by every word that proceedeth out of the mouth of God. That the Bible is to you what bread is to the natural man. And then Jesus said in Matthew chapter 5, verse 6, blessed are they which do hunger and thirst after righteousness, for they shall be filled. Hungering and thirsting after righteousness. Do you know what the word blessed means? Let me tell you what the word blessed means. It's a Greek word, makarios, and it literally means happy, or satisfied, content, to be congratulated, joyful. You can take many words and roll them all into one, and you have the idea of this word, blessed. Now, notice what Jesus said in Matthew chapter 5, verse 6. Blessed are they which do hunger and thirst after righteousness. How many people do you know today that are hungering and thirsting after righteousness? The green pastures of His Word, the still waters of His Spirit. How many people do you know that have a hunger for the Word and a thirst for the Spirit? How many? Well, not many. Now let me ask you another question. How many happy people do you know? Not many. Now listen, what He said is this. He did not say, blessed are those who seek after blessedness. Happy are those who seek after happiness. He said, happy are those who seek after righteousness. Let me tell you something. The most unhappy people in the world are the people who are trying to be happy. Did you know that? Proof positive. The next time you go on vacation and go to a resort, look on the faces of those people walking the streets. Generally, the most miserable faces you'll ever see are in resort places. The happiest faces are people who are working in a service station somewhere right at home, or working in an office, or just doing something. But people who seek to be happy generally are not. It's a strange thing. Happiness is something you never find by looking for it. Happiness is something you stumble over on your way to serve Jesus. It's just when you're serving the Lord Jesus Christ, happiness is the byproduct of righteousness. Do you know what unhappiness comes from? Unhappiness comes from self-centeredness and sin. And God has engineered it that way. God so loves you that God has engineered that you would not be happy without Jesus. That's the reason God said to Adam and Eve when they left the Garden of Eden, cursed is the ground for your sake. Not for your judgment, but for your sake. I put a curse on the ground. Thorns and thistles will it bring forth to you. Why? When you pick a rose, you say, ouch. When you walk, you say, ooh. Why? God wants your path to be thorny. God wants your roses to be thorny. Why? The worst thing could ever happen to sinful man would be to have a diseased heart and live in paradise. He'd never know anything was wrong. So God gives us thorns, and God gives us thistles, and God gives us problems, and God gives us heartaches to say, hey, there's something wrong in this world down here. What is wrong is sin, and what is the answer? Righteousness. Now, what most people are trying to do is get rid of the thorns and the thistles, but not deal with the problem that caused them. Suppose you go to the doctor, and you've got a terrible headache, and you've got a fever, and you've got a pain, and you've got swelling. Evidently, there's an infection on the inside. But all the doctor does is give you some strong medicine to kill the pain and reduce the fever, but he never deals with the infection. Now, he's not a good doctor. I want him to kill the pain if he can, but only to help to get at the infection, the problem. Now, folks, people who are trying to be happy are only treating the symptom. If you seek after righteousness, you'll be dealing with the infection. Seek righteousness and then you'll be happy. I mean, then you'll deal with stress. He makes me to lie down in green pastures. That's His Word. He makes me to drink of the still waters. That's His Spirit. What you need is to have the deepest need of your heart and your life met. It is to worship God. It is to drink of the Spirit. It is to feed on the Word of God. That's sufficiency. I mean, the deepest need of your heart will be met only in Jesus. All right? Man shall not live by bread alone, but by every word that proceedeth out of the mouth of God. What did I say? Look, in our good shepherd, A, we have in him security. B, we have in him sufficiency. And C, we then have in him serenity. Serenity. He maketh me to lie down. He maketh me to lie down. Sheep will not lie down until they're content. Have you ever seen so many people hurrying? When I go to the airports, I wonder, where are these people going? I mean, everybody, on the highway. All these people going this way and all those people coming this way. Why don't they just stay over there? Those people stay over here. Everybody is going, moving. I was reading in the newspaper a while back about an airplane, a fighter plane, and this is not a joke, it literally happened. This plane fired its cannon and was moving so fast it overtook the bullet and shot itself down. Literally. I mean, I had to reread that. I thought that was just putting on, you know. But no, it was moving. The plane was moving faster than the shell. And it literally overtook its own bullet and shot itself down. And a lot of folks I know are doing the same thing. I mean, they're shooting themselves down. They do not take time to slow down, to be still and know that God is God, to have that serenity, that quietness. It's not a sin to be quiet. It's a sin not to be quiet. Let me give you some scripture. Listen to what God says here. Isaiah 30, verse 15. In quietness and confidence shall be your strength. Listen to this. Psalm 46 and verse 10. Be still. Be still. And know that I am God. Do you know what the sheep is doing when it lies down? It's chewing the cud. A sheep has a second stomach, and it puts that grass, that sweet grass, and that clover, and that alfalfa, it puts that down there in that second stomach. It's loading up, just loading up. Then the shepherd says, now lie down and digest what you've got. And so the sheep brings it back up and begins to chew on it, to taste it. That is when the sheep is growing. That's the most productive time for the sheep, that quiet time, that serenity. Do you know what that is? If that green grass is the Word of God, what is the sheep doing when it's chewing the cud? It's meditating. Meditating. In His law doth he meditate day and night. There's so many scriptures on meditation. Just jot a few of them down. Psalm 1, verses 1 and 2. I talked about that. Psalm 19, 14. Let the words of my mouth and the meditation of my heart be acceptable in thy sight, O Lord, my strength and my redeemer. Psalm 104 and verse 34, my meditation of him shall be sweet. I will be glad in the Lord. Psalm 119 verse 15, I will meditate in thy precepts and have respect unto thy ways. Do you know what's wrong with most of us? We don't lie down in the green grass and meditate. Even those of us who study the Word of God, how much time do we take to really digest and assimilate what God has given us? I mean, most of us think we've done God a wild favor if we get to church on Sunday, right? And if we can halfway understand what the pastor's saying, fine. When you get home, do you really meditate on what you've heard? When you study God's Word in the morning, do you really have a quiet time? Do you keep a spiritual journal? Do you write down the thoughts that God gives you? Did you know that many of the things that I preach to you are things that God gives me after I've read the Word of God and sit back and think about it? You say, how do people know what's in the Word of God? Where do you get that? Well, one way to get it is to sit back and chew the cud. I mean, sit there and meditate. And if you expect God to give you something, then you ought to have a pen or something to write it down with. You ought to keep a spiritual journal. In His law doth he meditate day and night. You see, some of us are just too busy. If you don't have time to do this, you're too busy. You're going to miss life. John chapter 10 is the Good Shepherd chapter. Jesus said, I have come that you might have life and have it abundantly. You're going to miss life looking for it. Sometimes I hear people tell young people this, make all the money you can just so you make it honestly. That's not good advice. Because if you make all the money you can, you're going to be making money when you ought to be doing something else. You're going to be making money when you ought to be being quiet alone with God. I'm not against making money. I'm not against business. But I'm trying to tell you folks, you need to stop and prioritize your life. And you know what I think God does with some of us? He makes us to lie down. He makes us to lie down. I mean, we won't do it unless He makes us. David said, before I was afflicted, I went astray. He said in another place, it has been good for me that I have been afflicted. He maketh me to lie down. Well, why don't you just do it yourself? Why don't you just say, never mind, Lord, you don't have to do it that way. I just rather slow down. I want to get quiet. I want to be still. I want to know that Thou art God. How do you deal with stress? Remember, a distressed sheep is a sheep that's not producing wool, is not producing fat, is not producing lambs, it's not reproducing. He maketh me to lie down. Why does the shepherd do that? Why? Because he loves the sheep and he wants healthy sheep. The cure for stress, find in Jesus Christ your security. He's the good shepherd. Find in him sufficiency, the green pastures. Find in him serenity. He maketh me to lie down. Can you say, as David said, the Lord is my shepherd? Not a shepherd. We all know that. Can you say He is my shepherd? If not, may I help you right now this moment? Would you begin to pray a prayer like this, just out of your heart? Just pray silently but fervently. Dear God, I need You and I want You. I want to know You personally. I want my sin forgiven. I want You to live in my heart. I want strength for living. I want to know that I'm going to heaven when I die. Jesus, You're the good shepherd. You died for this lost sheep. You paid for my sin. Thank You for paying for my sin. Thank You that You love me so much. Now, Jesus, come into my heart. Forgive my sin. Save me, Jesus. Did you ask Him? Then by faith, according to the promise of His word, would you thank Him for saving you? The Bible says, for whosoever shall call upon the name of the Lord shall be saved. Would you just pray this way? Thank You, Lord Jesus, for saving me. I receive it by faith right now. You're now my shepherd. You're now my Savior, my God, and my friend forever. And now, Lord Jesus, I will live for You the rest of my life. And help me never, ever to be ashamed of You. In Your name I pray. Amen.
1: Amen. And if you've prayed to receive Jesus Christ, welcome to God's forever family. Well, thanks for studying with us in God's Word today. Do you have a hard time handling stress? Find in Jesus Christ your security, His sufficiency, and the serenity that comes from meditating on God's Word. 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

is to be truthful, unpretentious. It's another way of saying he had integrity. Today, people of uncompromising spirit are needed more than ever. The spirit of compromise continues to flourish in politics, in sports, in business, and sadly, even in the church. But Scripture calls us to an uncompromising standard that reflects the integrity of Christ Himself. Do that and be a portrait of grace.

reward of that faithfulness. Remember, these are dark days for worshippers of Yahweh in the land of Israel. Yes, Israel are his people. He is their God, but they don't recognize him as such. They don't worship him as such. There are few in Israel whose knees have not bowed to Baal. There are few in Israel who are not worshippers of idols. But here is a woman who has been loyal year after year after year to Yahweh and to his prophet. And now she receives this news and she leaves Israel. She enters into the land of the Philistines, we're told, and there she dwells for 7 years. She counts the months and she counts the days. And the years pass one after another, until 7 years have passed. And she trusts the word of the Lord. She believes the word of the Lord. And she returns to Israel, fully expecting that the famine will be over. Fully expecting that she will be able to settle once again in her home. But, well, her home is no longer her home, it would seem. Her home, which she had abandoned, and the land, which would have been barren, is now occupied by another. There are two possibilities. Seeing an abandoned house, maybe someone came along and squatted in it. Or, perhaps more likely, such places came into the possession of the crown. And it's to the king, whichever of those scenarios is right, it's to the king that this woman goes, to appeal to the king that her house and her land should be returned to her. It was her inheritance. It was her son's inheritance. It was where their family name was attached. And so she goes. She goes to the king. And lo and behold, when she enters into the presence of the king, there is Gehazi, the servant of Elisha, telling the story of her own previous experiences with Elisha, with the son that was born to her unexpectedly in response to the prophecy of this man of God, and the son who had died, and the son who was miraculously brought back to life. All of these things were being told to the king, and in walks the woman, and Gehazi falls off his seat and says, "Here she is, and the son who was raised to life again." And when the king heard this and then questioned her, and everything that she had said matched everything that Gehazi had told him, he was overwhelmed by this story and restored all that was hers, and even more than that, all the produce of the fields, though perhaps it wouldn't have been very much over 7 years of famine. But whatever it was to be restored to her. The circumstances of this woman's life were in the hands of God. And all of the events that unfolded for her. The original appearance of Elisha. Her recognition of him as a man of God. Her care of him. The birth of her son. The death of her son. The resurrection of her son. All of these things were in the hands of Almighty God. All of those things prepared the way for this restoration of her property to her. Was it in the mind of God that her son should die and be raised to life again, so that in years to come a king's heart might be turned to show her favour and restore her property to her? At the time, she would not have known that. But as it works out, in hindsight, she may have looked back and thanked God for those providences earlier in her life
that brought these providences in a time of need in her life. And so here is a woman who has learned to trust God, who has learned to obey God in difficult and dark days, in troubling circumstances. She has entrusted herself to God's providence, and she has proven God to be faithful. Our times are in God's hands. The good times and the bad times. The times of joy and happiness. The times of sorrow and mourning too. All of them are in God's hands. And none of our times are wasted. All that God does to work through our lives, the various circumstances of our lives, he purposes them for good for us and good for others also. And we must learn, like this woman had learned, in the dark and difficult days, as well as in the days of light and joy and happiness, to be content in God's sovereign providence, knowing that he is in control, and that the circumstances of our lives are not random, that they're not accidents, but this is God at work. And so we should commit our ways to the Lord, as the psalmist says in Psalm 37. Let me read the opening verses of this psalm to you. It's a psalm of David, and he says, "Fret not yourselves because of evildoers. Be not envious of wrongdoers, for they will soon fade like grass and wither like the green herb. Trust in the Lord and do good. Dwell in the land and befriend faithfulness. Delight yourself in the Lord, and he will give you the desires of your heart. Commit your way to the Lord. Trust in him, and he will act. He will bring forth your righteousness as the light, and your justice as the noonday. Be still before the Lord, and wait patiently for him. Fret not yourself over the one who prospers in his way, over the man who carries out evil devices." And so the psalm goes on, and it teaches us to trust the Lord and not to fret. And this is what we understand when we know that our times are in God's hands. Our days are not in Satan's hands. Our days are not under the control of the powers of darkness. Our days are not at the whim of wicked leaders. Our days are in God's hands. And we can rest there, content in the midst of difficult days, difficult providences, knowing that God promises to be faithful to us, to bring us through them all, and indeed to use them for our good. Our times are in God's hands. The second lesson that I want you to learn from this passage is, our times are in God's hands. We have the second story of Hazael and Ben-Hadad, the king of Syria. And Elisha comes to Damascus. Now he's parted from Israel. He's gone into the land of Syria. It seems a strange thing for a prophet of the God of Israel to do. Occasionally it happened, like Jonah going off to Nineveh to preach to them, foreigners, not Israelites. And here is Elisha, and he came to Damascus. And Ben-Hadad, the king of Syria, was sick. It was obviously a serious sickness. He just didn't have a cold. This was more critical than that. So he wondered, would he live? Would he die? Would he recover from this sickness?
And he hears that Elisha, the man of God, has come to Damascus. And he sends a message with an enormous present to Elisha. Perhaps the present was intended to influence Elisha to give a promising response, a positive response. After all, Elisha is the man of God. Elisha is the man who speaks God's word. And God's word, you know, it's not just information. God's word works. God spoke, and creation came into existence. When God speaks, things happen. The centurion understood that when his servant fell critically ill and they weren't sure whether he would live, and he came to Jesus and said to him, my servant's unwell, and I understand how things work because I'm a man under authority and I have authority, and all you need to do is to speak the word and it will happen. And it may be that Ben-Hadad understood something of this, something of this God of Israel. And it may be that in sending this gift, he is, in a sense, seeking favor from Elisha. Speak a good word that I might live, that I might recover from this sickness. It is an interesting contrast to an earlier king of Israel with which this book opened up, who was also grievously ill, having suffered an accident. And wondering whether he would live or die, well, he sent to a false god to inquire, rather than the God of Israel. The word comes then to Elisha by way of Hazael. Shall I recover from this sickness? And Elisha said to him, go, say to Ben-Hadad, you shall certainly recover, but the Lord has shown me that he shall certainly die. Strange words, and there is a significant amount of debate over them. For there are manuscripts that have a slightly different wording. You shall certainly not recover, but the Lord has shown me that he shall certainly die. Well, I'm not going to go into the arguments for one over against the other. In the end, in a sense, it doesn't matter. Because what we do know is that God knows all the circumstances of our lives. And he knows all the possible circumstances of our lives. God knows what will be. And God knows what could be. So if the ESV translation is correct, you shall certainly recover, but the Lord has shown me that he shall certainly die, then we are to understand it in terms of what would happen, all things else being equal. Here is a man who is grievously sick, but if this sickness were to run its course, what would happen to Ben-Hadad? The word of the Lord is, you shall certainly recover. But something else happens before the recovery takes place. His servant Hazael comes along with a wet bedsheet, covers his face, smothers him so that he suffocates to death. He shall certainly die, the Lord has said. That's what will happen. It's similar, in a sense, to an inquiry that David made at one time concerning his situation, where he, having fled from Saul,
was finding refuge in a foreign city, and Saul was after him, and he asked the Lord, if I remain here, will they hand me over to Saul? And the response was, they will hand you over. But David never got handed over, because he ran away. He fled. God informed David about what would happen if he remained. He didn't remain, so what would happen if he remained didn't happen, and something else happened instead. This is what is happening here. On the other hand, if the other manuscripts are right in their wording, you shall certainly not recover, but the Lord has shown me that he shall certainly die. Well, we have no problems there. It's a smoother transition from one part to the other. The word that was given to Ben-Hadad and the extra word that was given to Hazael both match each other. The point, of course, is our times are in God's hands. God knows what could be. God knows what will be. And God knew that Ben-Hadad was to die. Indeed, that is why Elisha is probably there. For earlier in Elijah's day, God had told Elijah that Hazael was to be anointed king of Syria. We'll come back to it in a moment. But the reality is that God is working out his purposes, and it was his purpose that Ben-Hadad should die and that Hazael should come to the throne of Syria. We look at the life of Ben-Hadad and we say, well, his life was cut short by Hazael. God had said, you shall certainly recover. Hazael made sure he didn't recover, but that he died. Was his life cut short? No. Is anyone's life cut short? No. Because our times are in God's hands. Every one of our days is numbered by God. He knows the end from the beginning. He knows every moment of every day that he has given to each one of us here. And at his appointed time, in his appointed way, our life in this world will come to an end. And that might be tomorrow. Or it might be in 10 years. Or we might live to a ripe old age and die from natural causes then. But whenever we die, our time is in God's hands. Our death is in God's hands. No accident will befall us. We use that language, of course. It is natural for us to use that language. But at the same time, we understand that God is sovereign and our times are in God's hands. So since no life is cut short and each one will die under the circumstances and at the time that God has appointed, we must be ready for death every day. Every day of our lives could be our last. We do not know, but God does know. We must commit our lives to him, commit our days to him, commit our hours to him. And not be anxious, not always be wondering, not always be looking over our shoulder and thinking, is death stalking me? Our times are in God's hands. At the same time, we shouldn't be reckless, casual, and indifferent about our lives. That is part of the lesson that we have when Jesus was confronted by Satan, who tempted him
to go up to the pinnacle of the temple and to cast himself off. Why?

breath that he gives to us, whether they be few or many. Our times are in God's hands. And the third lesson that I would have you learn from this passage this evening is that our times are in God's hands. Hazael was to be anointed. It is probable that Elisha had come to Damascus in order to anoint Hazael as king of Syria. In 1 Kings chapter 19 and verses 15 through 18, the Lord said to Elijah, "Go, return on your way to the wilderness of Damascus. And when you arrive, you shall anoint Hazael to be king over Syria. And Jehu, the son of Nimshi, you shall anoint to be king over Israel. And Elisha, the son of Shaphat of Abel-Meholah, you shall anoint to be prophet in your place. And the one who escapes from the sword of Hazael shall Jehu put to death. And the one who escapes from the sword of Jehu shall Elisha put to death. Yet I will leave 7,000 in Israel, all the knees that have not bowed to Baal, and every mouth that has not kissed him." Elijah had taken to the Lord at Mount Sinai the assessment of Israel as covenant breakers. And God pronounced sentence of judgment upon Israel. Judgment that was to be inflicted upon them by Hazael, by Jehu, and by Elisha. It was the judgment of the God whom they had been called to serve with faithfulness, whom they had rejected to serve idols. Now, we don't know why it was that by this time Elijah has been taken up into heaven, having not fulfilled all three parts of that commission. He had anointed Elisha, the son of Shaphat, to be prophet in his place. And it is probable then that we are to understand the commission that Elijah had was then passed on to Elisha. And so Elisha here in chapter 8 is in Damascus. And here at the end of our passage in verse 15, we're told, "And Hazael became king in place of Ben-Hadad." We're to understand, though it's not specifically stated, that Elisha anointed him as king of Syria. And we will see in the next section, in chapter 9, that Elisha was sent to Jehu to anoint Jehu to be king of Israel. And so the three parts of that commission are fulfilled, completed by Elisha. Now, what is the point? What am I getting at in all of this? Well, I'm getting at the fact that our times are in God's hands. And there is this inescapable reality of judgment. Perhaps there were some who had an inkling of what was going on, of what was happening, of what Elijah had been commissioned to do. And then Elijah disappears from the scene. Only Elisha has been anointed. And they think, "Wow, that was a close call. Now we're okay. Because Elijah's gone. And God's judgment won't therefore fall upon us." But God's judgment is inescapable. And here we have it then. Here is Elisha standing before Hazael. And he fixed his gaze upon him and stared at him. What was going through Elisha's mind as he stared at him until Hazael becomes embarrassed? And then suddenly the man of God begins to weep. He must have been looking at this man and

0: and thinking, how can this servant of Ben-Hadad stoop to do the wicked things that he will do? What kind of man is this? And the way that I read this passage suggests that Hazael himself may have thought, who am I that I would stoop to do this? For Elisha has said to him, I weep because I know the evil that you will do to the people of Israel. You will set on fire their fortresses, and you will kill their young men with the sword, and dash in pieces their little ones, and rip open their pregnant women. Did Hazael respond in horror? What is your servant but a dog that he should do this great thing? Or, as some commentators think, that he was stunned not by the atrocities that he would perform, but by the fact that he would be in a position to perform them. What is your servant? I am no one, I'm but a dog, that I should rise to have power to do this thing. Well, either way, Hazael has been appointed by God to bring judgment upon Israel. Now, we must understand that God is not a God who delights in these horrific scenes. He's not a bloodthirsty God. In Ezekiel chapter 33 and verse 11, Ezekiel is told to say to the people, as I live, declares the Lord God, I have no pleasure in the death of the wicked, but that the wicked turn from his way and live. Turn back from your evil ways. For why will you die, O house of Israel? Why will they die? Because they refuse to turn back. Because they refuse to humble themselves under the mighty hand of God. Because they refuse to turn their backs on their idolatry and to confess that Yahweh, the God of Abraham, Isaac, and Jacob, is the only God, the true and living God, who deserves all of their wholehearted allegiance. Why will they die? It will be because God's justice must fall on them for their sins. God's justice demands that rebellion against him is punished. But God is merciful. God is merciful. He says to them, why will you die? Turn back from your evil ways. The wicked can turn. They can turn to the Lord and they can find pardon. How is that possible? How is it possible that this inescapable judgment might be escaped? And it is only because God, in his love for this world, has sent his Son into this world to take that inescapable judgment upon himself. To bear the judgment of God in his own body for his people, for those who will turn to him and appeal to him for mercy. Our times are in God's hands. There is a time to live, and there is a time to die. And after death, there is judgment. Are you ready to die? Are you ready to face the judgment of God? And there is only one way to be ready to face the judgment of God, and that is to believe the word of God and to humble ourselves in our sins before this holy God, to turn from our sins in repentance and to appeal to God, have mercy on me, a sinner. For this is the only way that God has appointed for men in all the world that we might be saved, to come to Jesus Christ, believing in him as our substitute and rejoicing in the salvation that he has provided. So our three lessons, as you have seen, are really one lesson. Our times are in God's hands. We have no control, but we do have duty. Our lives are in his hands. Our deaths are in his hands. Our eternal destinies are in his hands. And in the midst of all the affairs of man in this world, the God of sovereign providence is at work. And he's working to ensure that his people, lost in their sins, dead in trespasses, alienated from God, are brought to him through Jesus Christ in his time. Is this his time for you this evening? To humble yourself before him, to turn from your sins, to appeal to him, be merciful to me, a sinner. It may be the last opportunity that you have. For your death is in his hands, and judgment is to follow. The God of sovereign providence is at work in the lives of his people to bring them through every circumstance of their lives, the dark times and the light times, the good times and the bad times, according to his perfect wisdom and sovereign purpose. He will bring us through until at last our day to die dawns. And we will breathe our last breath. Some of us will know it is our last breath. And for some of us, it will come so suddenly that we have no idea at all. But God, in his sovereign providence, will keep his people ready for death when it comes in his time. And God, in his sovereign providence, through all their lives and through death, brings his people into his presence for a blessing of eternal life with him. May it be yours by God's grace and mercy. Let's pray. Our Father, we ask that you would help us to take to heart this lesson, that our times are in your hands, that we have no control over our lives, but we have duties to perform. And so may we heed your word, trust your word, obey your word, follow your word, and in doing so, know that you are our God, and we are your people, today, tomorrow, and forever. We ask in Jesus' name. Amen. Amen.
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0: receives his mark on the forehead or the hand, he too will drink of the wine of God's fury, which has been poured full strength into the cup of his wrath. He will be tormented with burning sulfur in the presence of the holy angels and the Lamb, and the smoke of their torment rises forever and ever. There is no rest day or night for those who worship the beast in his image, or anyone who receives the mark of his name. This calls for patient endurance on the part of the saints who obey God's commandments and remain faithful to Jesus. Wow. So what's going to happen is those who follow the beast may win in this life, but they most assuredly are going to lose in the life to come. He will maintain strict economic controls. Number five, and I think this is the best part, he will end in the lake of fire. Take your Bible, and you're already in the book of Revelation. Turn just a few more pages to chapter 19. Chapter 19, Jesus Christ comes to earth. We'll be reading the first part of the chapter when we talk about his return in another message. But notice in verse 19, this is how it all ends. Then I saw the beast and the kings of the earth and their armies gathered together to make war against the rider on the horse and his army. But the beast was captured, and with him the false prophet that had performed the miraculous signs in his behalf. With these signs he had deluded those who had received the mark of the beast and worshipped his image. The two of them were thrown alive into the fiery lake of burning sulfur. The rest of them were killed with a sword that came out of the mouth of the rider of the horse, and all the birds gorged themselves on their flesh. It's a terrible, ugly scene. But notice now, you're in chapter 19. Look at chapter 20, verse 10. And the devil who deceived them was thrown into the lake of burning sulfur, where the beast and the false prophet had been thrown. And they will be tormented day and night forever and ever. But what I'd like to do now is to make some summary lessons that we can apply and recognize in our own lives based on what we've said. Number one, the first lesson is a lesson on submission. My dear friend, if there's anything that Antichrist teaches us, no matter what view we may hold of him, if there's anything that is clear, is this: that no will pitted against God is able to stand. Nobody who takes on God will ever win. Notice where the beast and the false prophet and the devil end up. And I need to remind you of that. I talked to a person one time who was so angry at God because of suffering that he and his family and his relatives had endured, that he says, if there is a God, and if I have to stand before him, and if I will be judged by him, I will spit in his face, he said. You know, there are three different responses that we can have to God and his mysterious ways in the world. One is atheism. It's a terrible response. Atheism creates far more problems than it ever solves, and no one is really an atheist. It is impossible to hold that point of view rationally. So atheism is one possibility. The other is anger. You can say, if that's the way God is, I want nothing to do with him, because look at the way in which he's running his world. I don't like what God is doing in my life. There's a third response, and that is awe. To say, oh Lord, in light of the fact that you are so great, in light of the fact that I am so small, and you are God and I am simply a created being, oh Father, I yield to you in every area of my life that you bring to my attention, because I recognize that my will standing against you will never succeed, and that your way is best. What a lesson. What a lesson there is to teach us. The first one is the lesson of submission. Let me give you a second lesson. The second lesson is the power of the economy. The power of the economy. Notice how the Antichrist controls his subjects. They have to take his name. And by the way, we do not know what 666 represents. There have been all kinds of suggestions. Maybe it just means the number of a man, one less than seven, which is the perfect number. But what does seem to be clear is that the mark of the beast has to be taken on the hand or the forehead. If you want to go to Dominic's and buy a loaf of bread, you will not be able to do it unless you take the mark of the beast, which is symbolic of the fact that you are on his team and you are worshiping him. That's the way it's going to be set up. Now, my dear friend, I want you to know something, that once you begin to tangle with the economy, you have people who are going to be obedient. A few years ago, there was a presidential candidate whose slogan was, it's the economy, stupid. Now, that is bad statesmanship, but it is excellent politics. It is always, always the economy. Whether it's a law-breaking president in America or whether it is the rise of Antichrist in Europe, it will always be the economy. I want to tell you today that whenever people are hungry, they will always act as if their souls are of less importance than their bodies. They will take care of their bodies. They will say, I will live. And if I need to compromise and if I need to worship the beast in order to live, I shall do so. You know, it's very easy for us to be critical of the church in Nazi Germany. After doing some studying on the topic, I have concluded I'm not sure that we would do any better. Because you see, we too want to live. We too want to have our Christianity, but we too want to hang on to that which is very dear to us, and sometimes we are willing to compromise because of it. You know, there are students in our universities and colleges today who love Jesus Christ, but who will not witness in any way, shape, or form because they don't want to rock the boat. They want to make sure that they get their degree. And then there are nurses who, Christian nurses, who perhaps participate in abortions because they say to themselves, if I do not, why indeed I may lose my job. And so you have compromises being made in the workplace, compromises being made at every level of society on the part of Christians because we say to ourselves, I need to compromise in order to get to where I'm going. Now I just have to ask you this question as I ask myself, if we are so easily willing to compromise when our lives are not at stake, would we really have taken the side of righteousness when our lives were at stake and the possibility of being thrown into a concentration camp was a real live possibility? That's an important question to ask. There were people who gave their lives for Jesus Christ, saying, there is something more important than living, and that is following the Lord Jesus Christ. So there's a lesson about submission. There's a lesson about the economy. There's also a lesson about preparedness. Preparedness. Now, we don't know when Jesus Christ is going to return. We don't know when he's going to return. We cannot be in any way dogmatic as to how God is going to exactly wrap up history. There's always been those dangers of making predictions that have not come true, and we try to avoid that. But at the same time, the Bible is very clear that in an hour when we think not, the Son of Man is going to come. In the 25th chapter of the book of Matthew, Jesus tells an interesting story that actually relates to the time of Christ's coming, but it has application to us today. He says that the nation of Israel is like 10 virgins. And he says, 5 of them had oil in their lamps, and the other 5 did not. And so the rumor was that the bridegroom was coming, and those who did not have oil said to themselves, would you give us some oil so that we can be ready for the bridegroom? And the 5 who were wise said, no, we can't give you any of our oil. You have to go where it is sold so that you will be ready. While they were on their way, the scripture says, to buy the oil, the bridegroom arrived. The virgins who were ready went in to him into the banquet, and the door was shut. Later the others also came, saying, sir, sir, they said, open the door for us. But he replied, I tell you the truth, I do not know you. And Jesus said, therefore keep watch, because you do not know the day nor the hour. And even if Christ doesn't come in our lifetime, we are accountable to him for all we do, for every day that we live. So either way, when he comes, we need to be ready. Because in an hour when you don't think so, he will come. 2 questions. Are we ready for his coming? Secondly, are we faithful in anticipating that day?
1: Well, my friend, this is Pastor Lutzer, and I want to ask that question again. Are we faithful? Faithful in running the race all the way to the end. I'm holding in my hands a book entitled Failure, the Back Door to Success. I wrote this book because there are many people who are in despair. They look back and they ask themselves, is there still hope for me? One of the chapters is entitled, When is it too late to begin? Is there still hope even though you may be old, you may have failed multiple times. But actually, in the midst of our failure and hopelessness, there is grace. I believe that this book is going to be of great encouragement to you, and I really do believe that once you read it, you'll want to pass it along to someone else. Failure, the back door to success.
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0: everyone that hears. These are the people who hear. They hear the message. They listen. They understand it. The wise ones do something about it. The fools do not. James Denny has said, quote, "It is the consciousness that the speaker is nothing less than the final judge of all, which makes the parable of the builders on rock and sand the most solemn and overpowering," end quote. Jesus is closing the sermon with an invitation. And the invitation is in verses 13 and 14. And the invitation says, in effect, enter into the narrow gate, onto the narrow way that leads to life. But it won't be easy to do that for two ultimate reasons. One is false prophets, and two is false profession. You will be deceived by others, and you will be deceived by yourself. Now, we all live under some illusions, and in fact, most of us cultivate those illusions. It's part and parcel of human nature to cover up its faults and defects. And so the Lord is saying, you must enter the narrow gate. But it won't be easy, because in verses 15 to 20, there'll be false prophets trying to keep you from doing that and sending you on the broad way. And it also won't be easy because you will tend to be self-deceived. First of all, he says there are those who say but don't do in verses 21 to 23. They simply have a verbal profession. They have just a verbal profession. They say they belong in the kingdom. They say they know Christ, but they don't do what Christ said. And the dichotomy indicates that they're not legitimate. They say they don't do. And then in verses 24 to 27, there are those who hear but don't do. They have a head knowledge without a heart knowledge. The first group has empty words. The second group has empty hearts. Now, in verses 24 to 27, the Lord again reminds us that the standard of righteousness is required for entering the kingdom of God. And unless your life is built on that standard, no matter what it looks like, and no matter what you know in your head, and no matter how feverishly you conduct your spiritual activity, when the flood comes, you're going to get washed away. If all you have is a head knowledge. Now, the Jews had developed a system of works, righteousness, a humanly devised system of self-stimulated fleshly effort that fell far short. And God came along and offered them a true righteousness. But before they could receive the true righteousness, they had to note the bankruptcy of their own system. And that's why they had to come with a beatitude mentality. Jesus is busy in the Sermon on the Mount tearing down their paper palace piece by piece, until by the time he gets to chapter 7, he has utterly destroyed their whole religious security. Verse 24 begins, "Whosoever hears these sayings of mine." Verse 26 begins, "And everyone that hears these sayings of mine." In either case, you have people who are hearing the message of Christ. They're listening to the word of God. And you'll note also, at the end of verse 24, it says, "This one built his house." At the end of verse 26, "This one also built his house." They listen, and they are involved in certain spiritual activity. They both belong to the visible body of believers. They both perhaps read scripture. They both perhaps attend meetings at the church. They both are busy framing some kind of spiritual value system, building up some edifice of spiritual activity. But there's a tremendous difference. One is wise and one is a fool, because one builds on rock and the other builds on sand. And by the way, if I might add this, the foundation is invisible. Once the edifice is up, you can't see the foundation anymore. And so it really becomes difficult to tell. Now, there are several similarities here, and I want you to note them. First of all, both individuals build a house. They're both involved in spiritual activity. They're both involved in something that has to do with the kingdom of God. Secondly, that it's apparent that they both build their house in the same location, because the same storm hits both houses. They build a house, and they build it in the same area or the same location. because they're both subject to the same storm. True believers and false believers invariably live side by side. They're on the same block. They attend the same church. They go to the same Bible studies. And they are so similar in the building they build that they are indistinguishable to most people. I might also add as a third thought that they apparently build it in the same way. Because the Lord says the only difference is the foundation. He doesn't imply that the house itself is any different. Both people build a house. They build it in the same place, and they build it in the same way. In other words, they carry a Bible and a notebook, and they go through certain prayers, and they do certain activities, and maybe they give some money to the Lord, and really, it all looks very much the same. Until you come to the real crux of the matter, and that's the foundation, which, as I said, is very often not visible once the edifice is up. And only an honest and careful, soul-searching self-examination can reveal the truth. You see, Jesus is trying to get the Pharisees to come off of their proud, high tower and look at their own lives and see how really bankrupt they are. Because that's the only place you can tell the tale. One builds on rock at the end of verse 24. Petra. That means in the Greek, a rock bed. There's a word petras, which means a stone or a boulder. This is Petra. It is a rock bed. And the other builds on sand, verse 26. The word is very simple in the Greek, amon. A-M-M-O-N, to transliterate. You know what it means? It simply means sand, like seashore sand. Now, a man is wise to build on rock bed. A man is a fool to build on the shifting sands of the sea or the desert. And by the way, there are some land agents selling lots on the sand. And they're in verses 15 to 20. The false prophets set up a real estate office and sell sand lots. A man is a fool to build on sand. Because when the storm comes, it will undermine the sand, verse 27, and the house will fall, and it'll not just topple, the thing will really fall. But when it is built on rock, and the foundation is solid, the storm can come and it isn't going to fall. A solid foundation. And again, we see a powerful rebuke of the religion of the Pharisees. They had no regard for spirituality of soul. They had no regard for purity of heart. They had no regard for integrity of behavior. They had no regard for obedience to God. And they were building their big spiritual structure on sand. They prayed, sure. And they fasted, of course, and they gave their alms for sure, but only as a public show to parade their supposed spirituality and try to enhance their reputations. They had a religion of externals, and that is sand. False foundations. They didn't come through the narrow way. You want to know something? The broad way that leads to destruction is all sand. All sand. But others build on the rock at the end of verse 24. What is a rock? When you say you build your life on the rock, what are you saying? Well, we could make a case for the fact that the rock is God. That the rock is God. You are literally building your life on God. And that, of course, is true. In Psalm 18, verse 2, the Lord is my rock. We could say the rock is God. But so would the Pharisees. They'd say that. Or we could say the rock is Christ. Christ, says Peter, is the chief cornerstone. Paul says he is the rock. But there are plenty of people who say they built their life on Christ. It's got to be more than that. And frankly, most commentators take it to be God or Christ. But I want to take it a step further. As I mulled over this passage, I think it's clearer what the rock is. Whosoever heareth these sayings of mine builds his house upon a rock. No. Whosoever hears these sayings of mine and what? Does them, builds his house upon a rock. What is the rock? It is obedience to the word of God. That's the rock. Yes, God is a rock. Yes, Christ is the chief cornerstone. But I believe that what our Lord is saying here is simply this. These sayings of mine become the rock bed foundation of the church. The true church. The redeemed church. Let me illustrate it by having you turn further in the book of Matthew to the 16th chapter. A very familiar text, but one that I think aptly illustrates our thought. In Matthew 16, verse 13, Jesus came into the borders of Caesarea Philippi, which is way to the north part of the land of Israel. He asked his disciples, saying, "Who do men say that I, the Son of Man, am?" Who do they say I am? They said, some say you're John the Baptist, some Elijah, and others Jeremiah or one of the prophets. He saith unto them, "But who say ye that I am?" Now listen. And Simon Peter answered and said, "Thou art the Christ, the Son of the living God." Now that is not a human word. Jesus said, "Flesh and blood did not reveal that unto you," verse 17, "but my Father who's in heaven." That is a divine revelation. "And I say unto you, you are Petros." You are a pebble, Peter. You are a boulder. "But upon this Petra, rock bed foundation, I will build my church." And what was the Petra? The rock bed foundation. It was the word of God. "Thou art the Christ, the Son of the living God." Upon that affirmation of truth, I'll build my church. The Petra of Matthew 16 was the word of God, and I am convinced that the Petra of Matthew 7 is also the word of God. In Acts chapter 20, it says, Paul says, "I commend you," listen to this, "to the word of his grace, which is able to build you up." It is the word of God that is our foundation, and it is the word of God that provides the material for the building as well. So what is our Lord saying? Now listen. He is saying the person who lives a life where he only hears and never does has sand. And what does the sand represent? Human will, human opinion, human attitudes, the shifting sands of human philosophy. Even though you listen, you don't do it, you're not on the rock. On the other hand, the wise man who hears the word of God and builds his life on God's word has a rock foundation. And that means a life of obedience. In John chapter 8, a text that I refer to so many times because it is such a very significant one. Then it says in verse 30, as he spoke these words, listen now, many believed on him. Now, that's a good thing. Many believed on him. They heard, they listened, they took it in, they accepted it. But Jesus said to them, "If you continue in my word, then are you my real disciple." It isn't just the hearing and the believing, it is the continuing in obedience to the word of God. That's the rock. So listen, don't be deluded, people. I don't care what you verbally claim, and Jesus doesn't either. If you don't do it, you're deceiving yourself. And I care not what you may listen to and hear and take in, unless you build your life on biblical truth, you are deceiving yourself. In James chapter 1, we read this, verse 22. "But be ye doers of the word." Now listen. "Be doers of the word and not hearers only." Now listen, why? deceiving your own selves. That's what our Lord is saying in the Sermon on the Mount. If you hear it and don't do it, you're self-deceived. If any be a hearer of the word and not a doer, he's like a man beholding his natural face in a mirror. He looks at himself in a mirror, goes his way, and immediately forgets the manner of man that he was. In other words, if you're not doing it, it's not having any effect on your life or your destiny. In 1 John chapter 2, verse 3, and by this we do know that we know him, if we keep his, what? Commandments. Now, I'm not saying this, beloved. The Lord is saying this. The apostles are saying this. Don't be deceived. Titus 1:16. They profess that they know God, but in works they deny him. Now, listen to this. How? Being abominable and disobedient. If you go around claiming to be a Christian, you say, I profess it verbally. I listen, I have a head knowledge, but there's no obedience. There's no legitimate salvation. So building on the rock, beloved, is obeying. Look at your life. Examine it. Is it a life that longs beyond any other desire to obey the word of God? Or is it disobeying and always and ever and constantly justifying that disobedience? So obedience is the key word here. And I'll add this thought. The only validation you will ever have of your salvation is a life of obedience. It is the only possible proof that you really recognize the lordship of Jesus Christ. I'm going to say that again because that's the heart of the message. Obedience is the only validation of your salvation. It is the only possible proof that you recognize the lordship of Jesus Christ. Because if there's no obedience, then your confessing Jesus as Lord is just so much verbal exercise. So Jesus is presenting the kind of life built on a rock. And what kind of life is it? It's the kind of life described in the whole sermon. It's the kind of life that has a biblical view toward self, the Beatitudes. It's the kind of life that has a biblical attitude toward the world. It sees itself as something to preserve the world and light the world, not be a part of it. It is the attitude of the Bible toward the Word of God, not changing it, not altering it, but accepting every jot and tittle of it. Jesus is presenting the kind of life built on the rock that has a biblical attitude toward morality. Not trying to get away with everything you can, not external but internal. A biblical attitude toward words, what you say, toward deeds, what you do, toward motives, the reason you do what you do. A biblical attitude toward money, toward things. A biblical attitude toward people. Everything he's touched in the Sermon on the Mount. And he's saying if your life is committed to obedience to these things, you're on the rock. So when I hear somebody come along and say, oh, yes, you know, I'm born again, but I just go on living the way I'm living, I question that. I saw an article in a magazine recently. What are pastors going to do with the new wave among Christians of people who aren't married living together? I question whether that can happen among Christians. I think maybe we better reevaluate not the standard for marriage, but who's really a Christian. If this isn't the direction of your life, these truths in the Sermon on the Mount, then you may be well self-deceived. It's not as simple as I've been saying all along, just making a decision, signing a card, raising your hand. Salvation is a recognition of a divine standard, a subsequent overwhelming sense of sinfulness, a pleading for God's mercy to receive his righteousness, because you desire to fulfill his word. People don't say, well, I'm coming to Christ and I want to be saved, but I don't want to get into all that obedience stuff. And you're not a Christian. grieves my heart. People say to me, well, you know, so-and-so, I know they were saved because of such-and-such, but they never come to church, and they're not interested, and they're upset with the church. The fact of the matter is they probably don't know Christ, and they're self-deceived.
1: Obedience, that's the proof that you recognize the Lordship of Christ. A crucial point from John MacArthur's message today, part of his study called Salvation Survey, here on Grace to You. Well, it's a sobering thought. No doubt millions of people have built their spiritual lives on an unstable foundation. And along those lines, I asked John how our listeners should respond to someone, maybe a family member or a close friend, who is convinced that he is saved, but whose life shows no evidence of regeneration. Here's how John responded.
2: Well, and it's an important question because I've dealt with people like that my entire life in ministry. It's pretty common that somebody will come to me and say, I'm not sure if I'm saved. That's usually a good indication that they likely are saved and they're fearful about the fact that it might not be the real thing. I can't say for certain that someone is saved or not saved. I can say this, if your faith in Christ is real, you're saved. Mm-hmm. If you reject Christ, you're not saved. I can say that. But how do I know when their faith is real? The evidence of it is not their faith or what they say is their faith. The evidence is their life. So I've said this, you can see a true believer by a few very clear signs. Number one, love. Love for the Lord. By that, I don't mean some sentimental kind of thing. I mean that they really do love the Lord with a thankful, grateful heart. And they love Him enough to want to demonstrate that love to Him. They love His Word. They don't necessarily know everything in the Word, but they love the Word. Their hearts are drawn to the Word. There's a mechanism in them, a spiritual mechanism that wants to feed on the Word. They love other believers, so they want to be a part of the church, and it's not a duty, it's not an obligation. It's family, and their hearts are there. So love for the Lord, love for the church, love for the truth, that's a critical aspect of it. The second thing that I see in a true believer is humility. There's a brokenness. It can be varying in its degrees in people's lives, but there's a humility. There's a submissiveness to the Lord and even to one another. Pride is usually a dead giveaway that somebody's heart has not really been transformed. The third thing I would say is holiness. And by that, I don't mean perfection, but I do mean a desire to be godly, a desire to be obedient. So I think where you see love and you see humility and you see virtue and the desire to be obedient, you see the evidences of the new life. It's the fruit you're looking for in a person's life.
1: 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Watch Grace to You television this weekend on KCFT in Anchorage, Alaska, or on a station near you. Check your local listings. And then be here tomorrow for some more biblical tests to see if your salvation is the real thing or a fake? It's another 30 minutes of Unleashing God.

0: off by this man's request. I mean, here's a case where you have not only God incarnate, but truth incarnate teaching, and it is recognized as the supreme rabbi, but this man's only interest is not in what he can learn from Jesus, but from what he can gain financially by Jesus siding with him in a particular case. He doesn't come and ask for a clear evaluation of the will and the legacy and asking him to make a just judgment. He says, tell my brother to share his inheritance with me. He wants to enlist Jesus as his representative in this case. And so Jesus responded by saying, man, who made me a judge or an arbitrator over you? And then he said to them all, take heed and beware of covetousness, for one's life does not consist in the abundance of the things he possesses. So before he gives the parable, Jesus gives a weighty warning to those around him in light of this young man's request of him. He says, take heed. Be careful. Watch out. Beware of what? Of covetousness. I've said on several occasions that I gave the following responsibility to my seminary students. I say, suppose that the United States government would fall and the Constitution would be destroyed and you were enlisted to write a new Constitution, a new Bill of Rights, and you, however, had this restriction. You could only include 10 laws that would represent the bedrock of the new Constitution for the new nation. What 10 laws would you include? Obviously, you would want to prohibit murder. It's equally obvious, it should be anyway, that you would do something to protect private property rights and have a law against theft and against stealing from your neighbor. But how many of you would include in the top 10 something like honoring your father and your mother, or keeping the Sabbath day holy? And who among you would list as one of the top 10 prohibitions to govern this new nation a law against coveting? Very few people would think to put that in the top 10. But when God wrote a constitution for his people, a law against coveting was included. And I wonder why. Do you have any idea how destructive the sin of covetousness is to a community, to a family, to a nation? Lebensraum is what Hitler wanted and justified his blitzkrieg into the surrounding nations at World War II because he wanted what they had. That war was initiated by a spirit of covetousness. So much damage is done because of jealousy, because of resentment, because you have something that somebody else does not. And so that person can rise up in jealousy and hatred towards you because they covet what you possess. People lie, they steal, they cheat, they slander, they get involved in all kinds of injurious practices because their hearts are coveting what somebody else possesses. If you listen carefully to the rhetoric during every presidential election, you will see how the fires of class warfare are flamed by the candidates who promise that they will take from your neighbor and give to you what you lack. And Christian people will even go to the polls and vote for policies like that, asking the power of the government to be used to take from your neighbor what you covet and give to you. That's a violation of one of the top 10 laws of God. And God is saying here, watch yourself. Beware. Take heed. Look out for covetousness. For one's life does not consist in the abundance of things he possesses. You've seen the bumper sticker, he who dies with the most toys wins. It's pretty hard to find a way to be more cynical than that. That's sick. But that idea has been pervasive among human beings long before our own contemporary culture. And so Jesus, with this warning, throws along next to it a story, a parable, to teach his point. And here's how the parable goes. The ground of a certain rich man yielded plentifully. All right, first of all, the reason why this man has so much possession at this point is because of what has been yielded to him by the ground. It's through the providence of God that he has this bumper crop as a farmer. And the scriptures tell us that every good and perfect gift that we receive from the hands of God. The scripture also tells us in Romans 1 that the two most basic sins of the fallen human race are these two. One, a refusal to honor God as God. And second, a refusal to be grateful. Dishonoring God, irreverence towards God, and ingratitude towards God. Those are the most fundamental and foundational sins that define the lives of fallen humanity. Paul tells us in the New Testament that when we pray, we should make all of our prayers with thanksgiving. But if we come before God in a spirit of thanksgiving, we're acknowledging that we are not the heroes in terms of producing the benefits that we have received, but rather we have been recipients of his tender mercy and of his bountiful grace. But this fella, if anything, he thanked Mother Earth. He had good soil, had a good season of rainfall, instead of drought and famine, a bumper crop. He was already rich, and now his riches were magnified exponentially by this tremendous bumper crop. So then he begins to talk to himself. He has questions. What do I do now? The question was not how can I use this wealth that I've received to enrich my neighbor, my community, my church, but rather, how can I find a place to store up all of this wealth that I've just received? I'm going to tear down my barns and build bigger barns. The last thing that was in his mind, ladies and gentlemen, was thanking God. He had no concern of following the Old Testament law of giving to God the first fruits that he received from God. In other words, to apply it to our contemporary culture, this man never once even considered the possibility of tithing, of giving back to God one-tenth that God had given to him as the law of God required. I've talked about that before. And I know that the overwhelming majority of professing Christians in our day do not tithe. They're just like this fellow. They're totally absorbed with their riches, with their possessions. Their possessions are so important to them that they would go to such extent of holding back God's portion that they think nothing of actually robbing God himself. And if you confront them about it, they'll give you a host of reasons of why they do it. They'll tell you, well, that's the Old Testament. That doesn't apply today. And I said, well, I grant you it's Old Testament, but it's not part of the ceremonial law. It's not part of the dietary law. It's part of the moral law of the Old Testament, which is never abrogated. But if you don't want to read the Old Testament, read the New Testament, which says you're in a much better covenant than you were then. And the obligations and the benefits are even greater. And so the Old Testament people got off easy. They only had to give 10%. We start at 10% and go beyond that. And they'll say, well, I can't afford it. And I want to say to them, you're living better. Your standard of living is better than 99% of human beings that ever lived on the face of the earth. I want you to stand before God Almighty, who's given you what you have, and say to him, I can't afford it. The reality is, you don't tithe because you're obsessed with what you have, and you don't want to part with any of it. Now, that's a serious thing. And I'm going to say something to you. It may make you never want to hear me again. I worry about our congregation, because I know there are people in our congregation who profess to be Christians who don't tithe. And I just don't get it. I'm sure theologically that it must be possible. Christians are capable of any sin. And so why shouldn't they be capable of robbing God? It must be. But I really don't know how a Christian person can look at themselves in the mirror and refuse to bring their first fruits to the Lord. Sometime I'd like somebody in our church who's not a tither, who is a professing Christian, to say, let me tell you why I don't. I'd like to hear what their thinking is. Because I really can't imagine. I think it's possible to tithe 10% and 20% and 30% and not be a believer and not be saved. And I think it's possible to be saved and not tithe. Barely possible. Barely. Remotely. But I would say the odds are that if you don't, there's a very good chance that you're just like this person. Somebody who really is an unbeliever when it gets right down to it. This man is described in two ways. First of all, we are told that he's rich. And Jesus does not say that being wealthy is inherently a bad thing. What is bad is when your heart and your soul are tied up in your wealth, in your material possessions. The other thing that is said about this man is far more significant. It's the parable of the rich man, but it's also called the parable of the rich what? Fool. Now, let's not mistake that word. To be a fool in biblical categories does not mean that you're unintelligent or that you're uneducated. Even Aristotle made the observation that in the brain of the most brilliant man resides the corner of the fool. There's a difference between stupidity and foolishness. And in biblical categories, dear ones, the judgment of being a fool is not a judgment of intelligence. It's a moral judgment. It's a moral judgment. The psalmist tells us it is the fool who says in his heart, he doesn't say it with his mouth, but he says it in his heart, that there is no God. Like this man gets the bumper crop and he starts talking to himself. The last thing that he's concerned about is God. He doesn't have the slightest interest in spiritual matters. Always he's concerned about, what am I going to do with my surplus? Well, it's simple. I'm going to tear down the barns that I have, and I'm going to build bigger barns, and yet bigger barns, so that I can store up all of my provisions against the rainy day. And then I can say to myself, self, be at ease. Take it easy. You've got all the wealth stored up now in these bigger barns. So you can eat, drink, and be merry. A pagan formula. Paul mentions it cynically in 1 Corinthians 15 when he says, if Christ is not raised from the dead, then we might as well, just like the world, eat, drink, and be merry. And the apostle says, why? For tomorrow we will die. So we might as well have our party tonight, because it's all over tomorrow. And here comes the punchline. But God said. You see, we have two parties speaking. We have the man speaking to himself, be at ease, eat, drink, and be merry. Tear down your barns, build bigger barns. And the next speaker in the parable is God. And God looks at this man and he said, you fool. Don't you understand that foolishness is the antithesis of wisdom, and that the beginning of wisdom is the fear of the Lord? It's reverence for God. But this man had no reverence for God at all. And God himself said, you fool. Tonight, not next week, not next month, not in 10 years, but tonight, your soul is required of you. And obviously, this man was not ready. Jesus elsewhere said, what can a man give in exchange for his soul? And this man said to God, oh, God, don't worry about my soul. I'll tell you what, you can have all that I've stored in these barns. I'll give you all my wealth now. And God is saying, it's too late. I don't want your money. I don't want your possessions. I want your soul right now. So he who lays up treasures for himself and is not rich toward God is like this man. You know what I wonder? That fellow that came up to Jesus and said, will you settle this inheritance question and tell my brother to give me my inheritance? I wonder what he was thinking after he heard the parable. You know what I think? I think he was sneaking away. I don't think he wanted to push the point anymore, because Jesus at just that moment identified him in front of the whole group of people as a fool.
1: It's not always easy to hear a stern word, is it? But sometimes we need it. And I'm thankful for the reminder that being covetous, being dissatisfied with what God has generously given to us, is an offense against Him. This is one of the reasons why I appreciate this series so much. Jesus' parables are filled with rich, practical instruction on how we're to live in this world. 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

0: You can avoid a lot of problems by taking the time to do things right from the start, whether you're dealing with your health or home maintenance or relationships. In the same way, when it comes to selecting suitable candidates to do God's work in the local church, it should never be a hasty process. We'll find out why today on Truth for Life as Alistair Begg teaches from 1 Timothy chapter 5.
1: We were looking at the verses which begin with the directive, the elders who direct the affairs of the church well are worthy of double honor. And we looked first of all at what the Bible has to say here and elsewhere about the whole matter of compensation or remuneration for those who have been set apart to the preaching and teaching ministry of the Bible. We then went on into verse 19. To notice that anyone who is involved in leadership will be on the receiving end of accusation. And so Paul, recognizing that this will be the case, gives some very clear directives which tie in with Old Testament principle in relationship to how the matter of accusation of an elder is to be dealt with. And the public rebuke of verse 20 was in order that others, in observing it, would be caused to take warning. The King James Version actually says that they might be caused to fear, and that they would fear being the recipients of that kind of rebuke, and also that they might learn to fear the inroads of sin. Now, as he does with frequency in these letters, Paul then goes on to tighten, as it were, the charge that he is given in relationship to these things. And so in verse 21, having given this very striking statement concerning the public censure of those whose sin has become public, he says, "I am issuing this charge in the sight of God and Christ Jesus and the elect angels." Now, he does this in order to reinforce for Timothy just how serious and grave he regards this issue to be. Now, in the solemnity of this instruction, he goes on to say in the second half of verse 21 that it is imperative that in following these directives, Timothy should avoid partiality and favoritism. Keep these instructions without being partial to individuals and make sure that you do nothing out of favoritism. Now, before we just skip over that, we should pause for a moment. Because here is one of the great challenges in the exercise of this kind of discipline and judgment. Those of us who have been around churches for most of our lives can sadly testify to the fact that failure at this point in local congregations has been and is the cause of untold ruin, heartache, and chaos. That when it comes to the point of an unscrupulous commitment to biblical principle, as soon as sentiment, family ties, or favoritism is allowed to prevail, then the church immediately loses the ability to exercise discipline on the basis of any objective criteria at all. And that is, of course, why it is that many pastors, especially in the British Isles, would regard it as really an unwise thing to develop peculiar personal friendships within the congregation. Simply because it erodes in their mind the possibility of the necessary objectivity that will inevitably come at some points in a sustained pastoral ministry. And if we allow partiality, sentiment, favoritism, family ties, old school ties, any kind of other connection to be the driving force, then we lose out and we harm the plan and purpose of God. Now, it is this simple statement that he makes which is of such pressing importance. And 1 Timothy 5 and verse 21 is, I suggest to you, a vital dose of preventative medicine for every church family that is determined to do God's work in God's way. It's so hard, isn't it, in overseeing families to make sure that we're not partial to one child over another and that we do not have favorites. The favoritism of Jacob led to untold chaos. And favoritism on the part of a leadership group in a church will eventually disintegrate that church. That's why it is so crucial. Well, I need say no more about this matter then of dealing with accusations. If they are justified, then they need to be dealt with properly and without allowing these other factors to dull our diligence. Now, in verse 21, we come to deal with this matter of ordination. That's the significance, I think, of this phrase, do not be hasty in the laying on of hands, because you will remember that in the laying on of hands, there was a symbolic expression that was there of these people being set apart to the responsibilities and duties of eldership. And Paul is simply warning Timothy lest he is hasty in trying to put a group of people together. There are all kinds of reasons why a young pastor would be concerned to establish this leadership structure in the way that the apostles had suggested. And so, says Paul, be careful that you don't allow yourself simply to be swept away by a desire to have it done in a hurry. The vital importance of ensuring that only men of unquestioned integrity are appointed to the ministry will be served by paying careful attention to verse 22. Because what we're looking for in these men is absolute impartiality and an unimpeachable honesty. And if these are to be the characteristics of the men who serve, both in his present leadership and new appointees, that he's going to have to take great care in their appointment. Now, I think it's fairly obvious that a church can save itself a tremendous amount of trouble if it will exercise great caution when it comes to the matter of setting apart men to the task of oversight. And again, failure to guard against unholy intruders may find those who lay their hands on these unholy intruders sharing in the blame and sharing in the stain of their sins. I think that's the significance of the second half of the first sentence in verse 22. And don't share in the sins of others. I think the implication is that if you don't pay careful attention to those that you're laying hands on, and they are an unruly bunch, or they are the wrong people, then when the wrongness of what has been done becomes apparent, it will be impossible for you to say, well, I had no part in that at all. No, he says you have a part in it, and your hands will be stained by their sins, and it will be clear that you have had a share in it. Donald Guthrie, who taught me New Testament at London Bible College early in the 70s, says of this, undue haste in Christian appointments has not infrequently led to unworthy men bringing havoc to the cause of Christ. Undue haste in Christian appointments has led not infrequently to unworthy men bringing havoc to the cause of Christ. I wrote in my notes a little statement that helped to drive it home for me, and namely, no ordination without investigation. We're not just going to take things on their face value. If we're going to seek to preserve the purity of the church, then we need to see to it that we ourselves are pure. And of course, that's what Paul is saying. He's always taking and applying the principles to himself. And in seeking to write to Timothy and give him guidance, he wants to make sure that Timothy applies them to himself. And so he says it's very important for you that you deal with this matter of purity in the establishing of fellow leaders, but don't fall into the trap of thinking that you've got to ensure that they're all pure and forget that you, Timothy, also are to be pure. Make sure that you appoint pure men, and make sure that in the process that you keep yourself pure. Now, as best as I can understand it, it is on account of that statement that we have verse 23 where we have verse 23. Because what Paul has shared here is a personal word of admonition to Timothy, namely, keep yourself pure. And it may well be that that has triggered another personal thought in relationship to Timothy. It has to do with a matter of purity. It has to do with a question of integrity. It has to do with actually his physical frame as well. And we have this verse, which on first reading appears to be completely out of place. There is instruction being given here concerning how you appoint elders and why not to be hasty and so on. And then out of the blue, he says, stop drinking only water and use a little wine because of your stomach and your frequent illnesses. But if you think about it in the way that you write letters, there are often little parenthetical statements that creep in, aren't there? That are not really in the flow of things, but they come to mind, they're important, they're expressed, they're added, and they're added then in order that they might be there, lest it passes through our minds and out of our minds and gone, so we put it in brackets, as it were. I think that 23 is a parenthetical statement with purpose. Timothy, perhaps, in seeking to make sure that he was, according to verse 3 of chapter 3, not given to drunkenness, it was not lingering by his wine, as one paraphrase puts it, that in order that nobody would ever be able to accuse him of being that kind of individual, he had begun to practice self-discipline to the point of self-endangerment. And apparently he was drinking only water so that no one could ever accuse him of drinking too much wine. So he managed to remove himself from the possibility of that accusation, but in doing so, his own physical frame was inevitably suffering because of a particular problem that he had, obviously, in his tummy. And so Paul says, now I know, Timothy, if I may paraphrase it in this way, I know, Timothy, that you're very concerned about purity. I know that you're so concerned to ensure that you fulfill the characteristics of an elder, as I've already given them to you a few verses before or a few rolls of the scroll before. And in your scrupulous concern, Timothy, there is a possibility that you may actually creep into the kind of ascetic approach to life which I was condemning at the beginning of chapter 4. You may have missed the point that everything that God created is good and nothing is to be rejected if it is to be received with thanksgiving. And so, Timothy, I want simply to say to you, you should feel free to use a little wine because of your stomach and your frequent illnesses. Now, Wiest, the commentator on Greek word studies, points out that Paul is here speaking of wine as a medicine and not as a beverage. And it is interesting that he uses the adjective little. Now, Paul is not suggesting that Timothy stops drinking water altogether, but that he stops drinking water exclusively. Calvin, commenting on this, says, how few there are today who need to be forbidden water, how many rather that need to be restricted to drinking wine soberly. So Calvin must have had a certain group in his congregation there who decided that since God had given them all things richly to enjoy, by golly, they were going to enjoy it. And people were having to go and fish them out of various places and drag them home. And he says, this is not a good idea, fellas. This is not commending the cause of Jesus Christ. How few there are who need the directive in relationship to water, how many that need the restriction in relationship to wine. Now, that's all I want to say about that. I think verse 23 is a parenthetical statement. And as he returns to the matter in verse 24 of the sins of some men, I think then that he is simply returning to what he was dealing with before in verse 22 in relationship to the ordination of those who would serve in church leadership. And he makes the point that if we do not take great care, then we will prevent the ordination of the right men, and we will make possible the ordination of the wrong men. That is the significance of these interesting little statements. The sins of some men are obvious, and they reach the place of judgment ahead of them. The sins of others trail behind them. What does this mean? It means that it's a no-brainer in certain cases when you ask the question, should Mr. X be ordained as an elder? And people say, no. Why not? Because his sins go before him. The people in the community or people in the church would say, he is not above reproach. He has a problem here. He has a problem there. He's a well-meaning soul. He wants to follow Christ, but he certainly should not be appointed as an elder. It's hardly even necessary to sit down and discriminate. The judgment is clear. But the real concern is with the man whose sins are not immediately obvious. Because this man appears on the surface to be a good candidate for office. But upon an examination, his sins become apparent. Now you see, loved ones, this is why it is so important that as a local church, flawed and failing and flailing as we often are, at least we have a commitment before God in the sight of God and Jesus and the elect angels. We make a commitment to one another. We are going to, with God's help, keep these instructions without partiality or favoritism. Right? We make a commitment to that end. Now you see, it's imperative that we do make a commitment when everything's going well. Because when the wheels fall off, and when it's my head on the block for public censure, then it can so easily become a different story. But there are no favorites, there's no partiality, there's no loopholes, there's no exceptions. Now the same principle holds true in relationship to good deeds. And that's why he turns it on its head. And in verse 25, he says, let's look at this the other way around. He says, you know, in the same way, good deeds are obvious. And even those that are not cannot be hidden. So there are some whose good deeds and abilities are on the surface. And it's obvious. They're gifted. They have characteristics that qualify them. It is a straightforward issue that they should be set to this task and given the privilege of responsibility. But there are others who only shine after a wee while. You don't realize what a gem they are until you've had the opportunity of being in their company, until you've had the chance to see them in a variety of circumstances. A bit like a painting that you go and purchase in a secondhand store. And it looks quite good, but not really good. And because the price is right, you buy it anyway because it will fill up a space on the landing. And then you take it home, and the more you rub it, the better it looks. And when you light it, it's striking. And you come to realize, this is a gem. Now that's the principle here. You don't lay hands on people suddenly. If you do, you may lay hands on sinners who will cause you chaos. And if you just choose immediately on the basis of surface characteristics, yes, you will get those who are obviously on the surface capable of the task, but if you move that quickly, you will miss the opportunity to set aside to the privilege and responsibility of eldership some who in the course of time will prove to be clearly qualified and prove to be real gems. Timothy and all the Timothys that follow him will be well served by remembering that conduct always affords the best guide to character. And that means conduct, hidden conduct, and the deeds that are not immediately apparent. And so the observations with which the chapter concludes points clearly to the complexities that are involved in selecting suitable candidates for the work of God. Now let me end where I essentially ended this morning by pointing out to you again that at a time when in the public realm there appears to be unlimited tolerance for private sin, provided it is apparently compensated for by some measure of public competence, we need to understand that the Bible condemns that kind of double standard at every point. It is character. It is genuine godliness. It is humility. It is selflessness that is the basis of usefulness in the service of God. And that's why some of the most surprising individuals have been so wonderfully used, don't you think? Because when God looked down on them, he said, now here is an individual that I can use in leadership. Not because he's so striking, not because he is so able, not because he has all of the rigmarole that is expected and is anticipated in being, you know, in the who's who of Europe or the who's who of America or the who's who of who's who. But this is the man to whom I will look, he who is humble and contrite in spirit and who trembles at my word. See, you've got to ask the question, how is it that this happened to Mr. X and it didn't happen to Mr. Y? And all of the answer is not this. Because God chooses to shine where he chooses to shine, to irrigate where he chooses to irrigate, to give growth where he chooses to give growth. We saw that at the end of Acts 2. But at least part of the issue is this, that God who sees the hidden place of the hearts of men and women knows that he can trust this individual, these individuals, with the privilege and responsibility of serving his people. And therefore he calls us in the church to integrity and to purity. And when we think about the ordering of the life of the church, when we think about leadership in the church, we need to proceed with a necessary diligence to learn how to conduct ourselves in God's household. All the principles that we need in relationship to compensation are in this book. All the instruction that we require in dealing with accusation and allegation are in this book. And every necessary directive regarding the matter of ordination is in this book. And therefore, as a church, we must continue to pledge to one another that we will look to the book. No matter how unbelievable and bizarre the world or even the church might regard it to be.
0: 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I'm Bob Lapine. 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

0: away whatever edifice has been placed there. Now, Jesus has this in mind in verses 24 to 27. He pictures two men that build a house, probably in the dry bed of a stream somewhere in a valley. One man thinks little about what might come, and he works feverishly on the house, but has absolutely no thought for the foundation. He is called a foolish man. In verse 26, the other man, also building a house, seeks to be sure that the foundation is built upon solid rock. He is called a wise man in verse 24. And so you have a simple story. Two men build houses. One is wise and one is foolish. And what seems as a very simple story is in fact a startling, shocking, powerful commentary on people who have a head knowledge but an empty heart. You'll notice that he says in verse 24, whosoever hears, and in verse 26, everyone that hears. These are the people who hear. They hear the message. They listen. They understand it. The wise ones do something about it. The fools do not. James Denny has said, quote, it is the consciousness that the speaker is nothing less than the final judge of all, which makes the parable of the builders on rock and sand the most solemn and overpowering, end quote. Jesus is closing the sermon with an invitation. And the invitation is in verses 13 and 14. And the invitation says, in effect, enter into the narrow gate, onto the narrow way that leads to life. But it won't be easy to do that for two ultimate reasons. One is false prophets, and two is false profession. You will be deceived by others, and you will be deceived by yourself. Now, we all live under some illusions, and in fact, most of us cultivate those illusions. It's part and parcel of human nature to cover up its faults and defects. And so the Lord is saying, you must enter the narrow gate. But it won't be easy because in verses 15 to 20, there'll be false prophets trying to keep you from doing that and sending you on the broad way. And it also won't be easy because you will tend to be self-deceived. First of all, he says there are those who say but don't do in verses 21 to 23. They simply have a verbal profession. They have just a verbal profession. They say they belong in the kingdom. They say they know Christ, but they don't do what Christ said. And the dichotomy indicates that they're not legitimate. They say they don't do. And then in verses 24 to 27, there are those who hear but don't do. They have a head knowledge without a heart knowledge. The first group has empty words. The second group has empty hearts. Now, in verses 24 to 27, the Lord again reminds us that the standard of righteousness is required for entering the kingdom of God. And unless your life is built on that standard, no matter what it looks like, and no matter what you know in your head, and no matter how feverishly you conduct your spiritual activity, when the flood comes, you're going to get washed away. If all you have is a head knowledge. Now, the Jews had developed a system of works, righteousness, a humanly devised system of self-stimulated fleshly effort that fell far short. And God came along and offered them a true righteousness. But before they could receive the true righteousness, they had to note the bankruptcy of their own system. And that's why they had to come with a beatitude mentality. Jesus is busy in the Sermon on the Mount tearing down their paper palace piece by piece. Until by the time he gets to chapter 7, he has utterly destroyed their whole religious security. Verse 24 begins, whosoever hears these sayings of mine. Verse 26 begins, and everyone that hears these sayings of mine. In either case, you have people who are hearing the message of Christ. They're listening to the word of God. And you'll note also, at the end of verse 24, it says, this one built his house. At the end of verse 26, this one also built his house. They listen, and they are involved in certain spiritual activity. They both belong to the visible body of believers. They both perhaps read scripture. They both perhaps attend meetings at the church. They both are busy framing some kind of spiritual value system, building up some edifice of spiritual activity. But there's a tremendous difference. One is wise and one is a fool, because one builds on rock and the other builds on sand. And by the way, if I might add this, the foundation is invisible. Once the edifice is up, you can't see the foundation anymore. And so it really becomes difficult to tell. Now, there are several similarities here, and I want you to note them. First of all, both individuals build a house. They're both involved in spiritual activity. They're both involved in something that has to do with the kingdom of God. Secondly, that it's apparent that they both build their house in the same location, because the same storm hits both houses. They build a house, and they build it in the same area or the same location, because they're both subject to the same storm. True believers and false believers invariably live side by side. They're on the same block, they attend the same church, they go to the same Bible studies, and they are so similar in the building they build that they are indistinguishable to most people. I might also add as a third thought that they apparently build it in the same way, because the Lord says the only difference is the foundation. He doesn't imply that the house itself is any different. Both people build a house, they build it in the same place, and they build it in the same way. In other words, they carry a Bible and a notebook, and they go through certain prayers, and they do certain activities, and maybe they give some money to the Lord, and really it all looks very much the same. Until you come to the real crux of the matter, and that's the foundation, which, as I said, is very often not visible once the edifice is up. And only an honest and careful, soul-searching self-examination can reveal the truth. You see, Jesus is trying to get the Pharisees to come off of their proud, high tower and look at their own lives and see how really bankrupt they are. Because that's the only place you can tell the tale. One builds on rock at the end of verse 24. Petra. That means in the Greek, a rock bed. There's a word petras, which means a stone or a boulder. This is Petra. It is a rock bed. And the other builds on sand. Verse 26. The word is very simple in the Greek, amon. A-M-M-O-N, the transliterate. You know what it means? It simply means sand, like seashore sand. Now, a man is wise to build on rock bed. A man is a fool to build on the shifting sands of the sea or the desert. And by the way, there are some land agents selling lots on the sand. And they're in verses 15 to 20. The false prophets set up a real estate office and sell sand lots. A man is a fool to build on sand, because when the storm comes, it will undermine the sand, verse 27, and the house will fall, and it'll not just topple, the thing will really fall. But when it is built on rock, and the foundation is solid, the storm can come and it isn't going to fall. A solid foundation. And again, we see a powerful rebuke of the religion of the Pharisees. They had no regard for spirituality of soul. They had no regard for purity of heart. They had no regard for integrity of behavior. They had no regard for obedience to God. And they were building their big spiritual structure on sand. They prayed, sure, and they fasted, of course, and they gave their alms for sure, but only as a public show to parade their supposed spirituality and try to enhance their reputations. They had a religion of externals, and that is sand. False foundations. They didn't come through the narrow way. You want to know something? The broad way that leads to destruction is all sand. All sand. But others build on the rock at the end of verse 24. What is a rock? When you say you build your life on the rock, what are you saying? Well, we could make a case for the fact that the rock is God. That the rock is God. You are literally building your life on God. And that, of course, is true. In Psalm 18, verse 2, the Lord is my rock. We could say the rock is God, but so would the Pharisees. They'd say that. Or we could say the rock is Christ. Christ, says Peter, is the chief cornerstone. Paul says he is the rock. But there are plenty of people who say they built their life on Christ. It's got to be more than that. And frankly, most commentators take it to be God or Christ. But I want to take it a step further. As I mulled over this passage, I think it's clearer what the rock is. Whosoever heareth these sayings of mine builds his house upon a rock. No. Whosoever hears these sayings of mine and what? Does them, builds his house upon a rock. What is the rock? It is obedience to the word of God. That's the rock. Yes, God is a rock. Yes, Christ is the chief cornerstone. But I believe that what our Lord is saying here is simply this. These sayings of mine become the rock bed foundation of the church. The true church, the redeemed church. Let me illustrate it by having you turn further in the book of Matthew to the 16th chapter. A very familiar text, but one that I think aptly illustrates our thought. In Matthew 16, verse 13, Jesus came into the borders of Caesarea Philippi, which is way to the north part of the land of Israel. He asked his disciples, saying, "Who do men say that I, the Son of Man, am?" Who do they say I am? They said, some say you're John the Baptist, some Elijah, and others Jeremiah or one of the prophets. He saith unto them, "But who say ye that I am?" Now listen. And Simon Peter answered and said, "Thou art the Christ, the Son of the living God." Now that is not a human word. Jesus said, "Flesh and blood did not reveal that unto you," verse 17, "but my Father who's in heaven." That is a divine revelation. "And I say unto you, you are Petros." You are a pebble, Peter. You are a boulder. "But upon this Petra, rock bed foundation, I will build my church." And what was the Petra, the rock bed foundation? It was the word of God, "Thou art the Christ, the Son of the living God." Upon that affirmation of truth, I'll build my church. The Petra of Matthew 16 was the word of God, and I am convinced that the Petra of Matthew 7 is also the word of God. In Acts chapter 20, it says, Paul says, "I commend you," listen to this, "to the word of his grace, which is able to build you up." It is the word of God that is our foundation, and it is the word of God that provides the material for the building as well. So what is our Lord saying? Now listen. He is saying the person who lives a life where he only hears and never does has sand. And what does the sand represent? Human will, human opinion, human attitudes, the shifting sands of human philosophy. Even though you listen, you don't do it, you're not on the rock. On the other hand, the wise man who hears the word of God and builds his life on God's word has a rock foundation. And that means a life of obedience. In John chapter 8, a text that I refer to so many times because it is such a very significant one. Then it says in verse 30, as he spoke these words, listen now, many believed on him. Now, that's a good thing. Many believed on him. They heard, they listened, they took it in, they accepted it. But Jesus said to them, If you continue in my word, then are you my real disciple. It isn't just the hearing and the believing. It is the continuing in obedience to the word of God. That's the rock. So listen, don't be deluded, people. I don't care what you verbally claim, and Jesus doesn't either. If you don't do it, you're deceiving yourself. And I care not what you may listen to and hear and take in, unless you build your life on biblical truth, you are deceiving yourself. In James chapter 1, we read this, verse 22. But be ye doers of the word. Now listen. Be doers of the word and not hearers only. Now listen. Why? Deceiving your own selves. That's what our Lord is saying in the Sermon on the Mount. If you hear it and don't do it, you're self-deceived. If any be a hearer of the word and not a doer, he's like a man beholding his natural face in a mirror. He looks at himself in a mirror, goes his way, and immediately forgets the manner of man that he was. In other words, if you're not doing it, it's not having any effect on your life or your destiny. In 1 John chapter 2, verse 3, and by this we do know that we know him, if we keep his, what? Commandments. Now, I'm not saying this, beloved. The Lord is saying this. The apostles are saying this. Don't be deceived. Titus 1:16. They profess that they know God, but in works they deny him. Now, listen to this. How? Being abominable and disobedient. If you go around claiming to be a Christian, you say, I profess it verbally, I listen, I have a head knowledge, but there's no obedience, there's no legitimate salvation. So building on the rock, beloved, is obeying. Look at your life. Examine it. Is it a life that longs beyond any other desire to obey the word of God? Or is it disobeying and always and ever and constantly justifying that disobedience? So obedience is the key word here. And I'll add this thought. The only validation you will ever have of your salvation is a life of obedience. It is the only possible proof that you really recognize the lordship of Jesus Christ. I'm going to say that again because that's the heart of the message. Obedience is the only validation of your salvation. It is the only possible proof that you recognize the lordship of Jesus Christ. Because if there's no obedience, then your confessing Jesus as Lord is just so much verbal exercise. So Jesus is presenting the kind of life built on a rock. And what kind of life is it? It's the kind of life described in the whole sermon. It's the kind of life that has a biblical view toward self, the Beatitudes. It's the kind of life that has a biblical attitude toward the world. It sees itself as something to preserve the world and light the world, not be a part of it. It is the attitude of the Bible toward the Word of God, not changing it, not altering it, but accepting every jot and tittle of it. Jesus is presenting the kind of life built on the rock that has a biblical attitude toward morality. Not trying to get away with everything you can, not external but internal. A biblical attitude toward words, what you say, toward deeds, what you do, toward motives, the reason you do what you do. A biblical attitude toward money, toward things, a biblical attitude toward people. Everything he's touched in the Sermon on the Mount. And he's saying if your life is committed to obedience to these things, you're on the rock. So when I hear somebody come along and say, oh, yes, you know, I'm born again, but I just go on living the way I'm living. I question that. I saw an article in a magazine recently. What are pastors going to do with the new wave among Christians of people who aren't married living together? I question whether that can happen among Christians. I think maybe we better reevaluate not the standard for marriage, but who's really a Christian. If this isn't the direction of your life, these truths in the Sermon on the Mount, then you may be well self-deceived. It's not as simple as I've been saying all along, just making a decision, signing a card, raising your hand. Salvation is a recognition of a divine standard, a subsequent overwhelming sense of sinfulness, a pleading for God's mercy to receive His righteousness because you desire to fulfill His word. People don't say, well, I'm coming to Christ and I want to be saved, but I don't want to get into all that obedience stuff. Well, you're not a Christian. It grieves my heart. People say to me, well, you know, so-and-so, I know they were saved because of such-and-such, but they never come to church, and they're not interested, and they're upset with the church. The fact of the matter is, they probably don't know Christ, and they're self-deceived.
1: Obedience, that's the proof that you recognize the Lordship of Christ. A crucial point from John MacArthur's message today, part of his study called Salvation Survey, here on Grace to You. Well, it's a sobering thought. No doubt millions of people have built their spiritual lives on an unstable foundation. And along those lines, I asked John how our listeners should respond to someone, maybe a family member or a close friend, who is convinced that he is saved, but whose life shows no evidence of regeneration. Here's how John responded.
2: Well, and it's an important question because I've dealt with people like that my entire life in ministry. It's pretty common that somebody will come to me and say, I'm not sure if I'm saved. That's usually a good indication that they likely are saved and they're fearful about the fact that it might not be the real thing. I can't say for certain that someone is saved or not saved. I can say this, if your faith in Christ is real, you're saved. Mm-hmm. If you reject Christ, you're not saved. I can say that. But how do I know when their faith is real? The evidence of it is not their faith or what they say is their faith. The evidence is their life. Mm-hmm. So I've said this, you can see a true believer by a few very clear signs. Number one, love. Love for the Lord. By that, I don't mean some sentimental kind of thing. I mean that they really do love the Lord with a thankful, grateful heart. And they love Him enough to want to demonstrate that love to Him. They love His Word. They don't necessarily know everything in the Word, but they love the Word. Their hearts are drawn to the Word. There's a mechanism in them, a spiritual mechanism that wants to feed on the Word. They love other believers, so they want to be a part of the church, and it's not a duty, it's not an obligation. It's family, and their hearts are there. So love for the Lord, love for the church, love for the truth, that's a critical aspect of it. The second thing that I see in a true believer is humility. There's a brokenness. It can be varying in its degrees in people's lives, but there's a humility. There's a submissiveness to the Lord and even to one another. Pride is usually a dead giveaway that somebody's heart has not really been transformed. The third thing I would say is holiness. And by that, I don't mean perfection, but I do mean a desire to be godly, a desire to be obedient. So I think where you see love and you see humility and you see virtue and the desire to be obedient, you see the evidences of the new life. It's the fruit you're looking for in a person's life.
1: 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Watch Grace to You television this weekend on KCFT in Anchorage, Alaska, or on a station near you. Check your local listings. And then be here tomorrow for some more biblical tests to see if your salvation is the real thing or a fake. It's another 30 minutes of unleashing God's truth one verse at a time on Grace to You.
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0: patient endurance on the part of the saints who obey God's commandments and remain faithful to Jesus. Wow. So what's going to happen is those who follow the beast may win in this life, but they most assuredly are going to lose in the life to come. He will maintain strict economic controls. Number five, and I think this is the best part, he will end in the lake of fire. Take your Bible, and you're already in the book of Revelation. Turn just a few more pages to chapter 19. Chapter 19, Jesus Christ comes to earth. We'll be reading the first part of the chapter when we talk about his return in another message. But notice in verse 19, this is how it all ends. Then I saw the beast and the kings of the earth and their armies gathered together to make war against the rider on the horse and his army. But the beast was captured, and with him the false prophet that had performed the miraculous signs in his behalf. With these signs he had deluded those who had received the mark of the beast and worshipped his image. The two of them were thrown alive into the fiery lake of burning sulfur. The rest of them were killed with a sword that came out of the mouth of the rider of the horse, and all the birds gorged themselves on their flesh. It's a terrible, ugly scene. But notice now, you're in chapter 19. Look at chapter 20, verse 10. And the devil who deceived them was thrown into the lake of burning sulfur, where the beast and the false prophet had been thrown. And they will be tormented day and night forever and ever. But what I'd like to do now is to make some summary lessons that we can apply and recognize in our own lives based on what we've said. Number one, the first lesson is a lesson on submission. My dear friend, if there's anything that Antichrist teaches us, no matter what view we may hold of him, if there's anything that is clear, is this: that no will pitted against God is able to stand. Nobody who takes on God will ever win. Notice where the beast and the false prophet and the devil end up. And I need to remind you of that. I talked to a person one time who was so angry at God because of suffering that he and his family and his relatives had endured, that he says, if there is a God, and if I have to stand before him, and if I will be judged by him, I will spit in his face, he said. You know, there are three different responses that we can have to God and his mysterious ways in the world. One is atheism. It's a terrible response. Atheism creates far more problems than it ever solves, and no one is really an atheist. It is impossible to hold that point of view rationally. So atheism is one possibility. The other is anger. You can say, if that's the way God is, I want nothing to do with him, because look at the way in which he's running his world. I don't like what God is doing in my life. There's a third response, and that is awe. To say, oh Lord, in light of the fact that you are so great, in light of the fact that I am so small, and you are God and I am simply a created being, oh Father, I yield to you in every area of my life that you bring to my attention, because I recognize that my will standing against you will never succeed, and that your way is best. What a lesson. What a lesson there is to teach us. The first one is the lesson of submission. Let me give you a second lesson. The second lesson is the power of the economy. The power of the economy. Notice how the Antichrist controls his subjects. They have to take his name. And by the way, we do not know what 666 represents. There have been all kinds of suggestions. Maybe it just means the number of a man, one less than seven, which is the perfect number. But what does seem to be clear is that the mark of the beast has to be taken on the hand or the forehead. If you want to go to Dominic's and buy a loaf of bread, you will not be able to do it unless you take the mark of the beast, which is symbolic of the fact that you are on his team and you are worshiping him. That's the way it's going to be set up. Now, my dear friend, I want you to know something, that once you begin to tangle with the economy, you have people who are going to be obedient. A few years ago, there was a presidential candidate whose slogan was, it's the economy, stupid. Now, that is bad statesmanship, but it is excellent politics. It is always, always the economy. Whether it's a law-breaking president in America or whether it is the rise of Antichrist in Europe, it will always be the economy. I want to tell you today that whenever people are hungry, they will always act as if their souls are of less importance than their bodies. They will take care of their bodies. They will say, I will live. And if I need to compromise and if I need to worship the beast in order to live, I shall do so. You know, it's very easy for us to be critical of the church in Nazi Germany. After doing some studying on the topic, I have concluded I'm not sure that we would do any better. Because you see, we too want to live. We too want to have our Christianity, but we too want to hang on to that which is very dear to us, and sometimes we're willing to compromise because of it. You know, there are students in our universities and colleges today who love Jesus Christ, but who will not witness in any way, shape, or form because they don't want to rock the boat. They want to make sure that they get their degree. And then there are nurses who, Christian nurses, who perhaps participate in abortions because they say to themselves, if I do not, why indeed I may lose my job. And so you have compromises being made in the workplace, compromises being made at every level of society on the part of Christians because we say to ourselves, I need to compromise in order to get to where I'm going. Now I just have to ask you this question as I ask myself, if we are so easily willing to compromise when our lives are not at stake, would we really have taken the side of righteousness when our lives were at stake and the possibility of being thrown into a concentration camp was a real live possibility? That's an important question to ask. There were people who gave their lives for Jesus Christ, saying, there is something more important than living, and that is following the Lord Jesus Christ. So there's a lesson about submission. There's a lesson about the economy. There's also a lesson about preparedness. Preparedness. Now, we don't know when Jesus Christ is going to return. We don't know when he's going to return. We cannot be in any way dogmatic as to how God is going to exactly wrap up history. There's always been those dangers of making predictions that have not come true, and we try to avoid that. But at the same time, the Bible is very clear that in an hour when we think not, the Son of Man is going to come. In the 25th chapter of the book of Matthew, Jesus tells an interesting story that actually relates to the time of Christ's coming, but it has application to us today. He says that the nation of Israel is like 10 virgins. And he says, five of them had oil in their lamps and the other five did not. And so the rumor was that the bridegroom was coming. And those who did not have oil said to themselves, would you give us some oil so that we can be ready for the bridegroom? And the five who were wise said, no, we can't give you any of our oil. You have to go where it is sold so that you will be ready. While they were on their way, the scripture says, to buy the oil, the bridegroom arrived. The virgins who were ready went in to him into the banquet, and the door was shut. Later the others also came, saying, sir, sir, they said, open the door for us. But he replied, I tell you the truth, I do not know you. And Jesus said, therefore keep watch, because you do not know the day nor the hour. And even if Christ doesn't come in our lifetime, we are accountable to him for all we do, for every day that we live. So either way, when he comes, we need to be ready. Because in an hour when you don't think so, he will come. Two questions. Are we ready for his coming? Secondly, are we faithful in anticipating that day?
1: Well, my friend, this is Pastor Lutzer, and I want to ask that question again. Are we faithful? Faithful in running the race all the way to the end. I'm holding in my hands a book entitled Failure, the Back Door to Success. I wrote this book because there are many people who are in despair. They look back and they ask themselves, is there still hope for me? One of the chapters is entitled, When is it Too Late to Begin? Is there still hope, even though you may be old, you may have failed multiple times, but actually in the midst of our failure and hopelessness, there is grace. I believe that this book is going to be of great encouragement to you, and I really do believe that once you read it, you'll want to pass it along to someone else. Failure, the Back Door to Success.
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Our next hymn is Let Us With a Gladsome Mind, and it's also a hymn of praise. This is the work of John Milton, who wrote it at the age of 15. So he was quite young when the Lord laid his hand upon him in this way. Now, according to my reference, John wrote only 5 other hymns, and it's mentioned that he suffered considerable turbulences in his life at this time, although there's no reference to that in this hymn. Now, I find it amazing that many of the hymns that we sing today were born out of turbulent experiences.

Have you ever considered the hymn, "All people that on earth do dwell," as a hymn of praise? Perhaps we've never thought of it in this way. But William Keith, the author, turns our thoughts to all that God has done for us. As he writes, "We are his flock. He doth us feed, and for his sheep he doth us take." Then he closes the hymn by saying, "Be praise and glory evermore."

As a newspaper editor in Sheffield, England, James Montgomery was known to be outspoken on many humanitarian issues. Now, we can admire him for this, particularly when we consider the fact that he was imprisoned more than once because of his stand against slavery. However, he was a gentleman by nature and he loved the Lord. He was also of the opinion that anyone who professed to be a Christian should not be ashamed to stand up and say so. Hence, he wrote the hymn, "Stand Up and Bless the Lord."

Praise the Lord, His glory show, alleluia. Saints within His courts below, angels round His throne above all that see and share His love. That's the first verse of Henry Francis Light's hymn of the same name. Orphaned at an early age, Light attended Trinity College in Dublin, Ireland, distinguishing himself in English poetry. In 1815, he was ordained and served a number of parishes in Ireland and Western England. However, for most of his career, he was pastor at All Saints Church in Lower Brixham, Devonshire, England. He wrote two books of religious poetry and hymns.

John Newton wrote the hymn, "Let Us Love and Sing and Wonder." John, of course, was involved in the slave trade that, as I mentioned earlier, James Montgomery spoke out against. Now, this hymn simply spells out the change that God can make in a person's life. You see, we are all sinners and don't have to be a slave trader to need a saviour. John closes this hymn by saying, "Thou hast washed us with thy blood, thou art worthy, Lamb of God."

What we have been noticing in today's hymns is that Jesus Christ will change a person's life when we come to him and ask him to be our Saviour. As John Peterson wrote in his hymn, "There's a new song in my heart since the Saviour set me free."

And we close this program now with a Hallelujah Chorus written by Handel. Someone once said, "Not until I found an old greeting card with the history of Messiah did I fully appreciate this wonderful composition by Mr. Handel."

And I trust that you've enjoyed that selection of hymns that we've brought to you today. Now, you can get in touch with Favourite Hymns if you'd like to do so, simply by giving us a phone call on 35 35 343. That's 35 35 343. And of course, don't forget to put 06 in front of that number if you're living outside of the free call area. Our mailing address, by the way, is Post Office Box 4211, Palmerston North, New Zealand. And this is Lindsay Shotton saying goodbye, and may God bless you.

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We are greatly privileged to be able to share the gospel message through music and the spoken word. 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

This is John MacArthur. Join me for today's Portraits of Grace. How do you think God treats your sin? Do you think that because you're a believer, he sometimes might coddle you or look the other way? Don't believe it. He's chastening you, just like he always has in some ways, because he knows that judgment begins with the household of God. But as severe as his discipline may be, it's always his goal to produce greater righteousness and godly integrity in you. You see, adversity of any kind, even chastening for sin, is the rich soil that integrity needs to draw its nourishment and strength so that it can grow in your life. Are you currently experiencing trials that are especially challenging? You may not yet understand what God is accomplishing through that suffering, and it might be chastening. But it'll make you into a portrait of grace if you pray for the wisdom to understand his will and the faith to trust him.

Write to us at True Light FM, Post Office Box 4211 Palmerston North, New Zealand, postcode 4442. That's True Light FM, Post Office Box 4211 Palmerston North, New Zealand, postcode 4442.